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4: Name redacted to jeevacation@gmail.com, August 9th, 2010. I participated in your life, your idea of fun. I stood by you for years of legal battles and jail time. There was nobody you could trust more or who loved you more. I've been perfect. All I wanted was more time with you, closer relationship, and a family with you.
5: Memorandum to Jeffrey S. Berman, U.S. Attorney, December 19, 2019. Re-investigation into potential co-conspirators of Jeffrey Epstein. Epstein controlled every aspect of Name Redacted's life, including her physical appearance, her weight, and her clothing, for years, forcing Name Redacted to have multiple plastic surgeries, referring to her as his sex slave, insulting her and physically abusing her.

0: including by choking her and throwing her down a set of stairs.
1: Hello, I'm Tim Huell, BBC reporter.
2: And I am Jakub Pola, an independent investigative journalist from Slovakia.
1: You're listening to Assignment here on the BBC World Service, and this is the story of a key associate of the disgraced financier and convicted sex offender Jeffrey Epstein, Nadia Martsinko. That's the name redacted in the document extracts you've just heard. Martsinko is one of four women who've been described by US prosecutors as potential co-conspirators of Epstein. None of them has ever been accused of or charged with any crime. But now one US lawmaker has called for them all to be denied victim status. Two of the women, Sarah Kellen and Leslie Groff, are about to be questioned by a congressional committee, and Martsinko may be invited to testify too.
2: Martsinko's from my country, Slovakia. Her name was originally Martsinkova.
1: And unlike the other women labeled as co-conspirators, who are alleged to have scheduled Epstein's appointments with girls, Nadia Martsinko wasn't primarily his assistant. She was more than that. For at least 7 years, she was his main girlfriend, a deep relationship beginning when she was 18 that Epstein maintained longer than with any other woman except Ghislaine Maxwell. We've discovered that Nadia Martsinko and Epstein planned to have a child together.
2: She was, undoubtedly, one of his victims. But it would seem she also became an accomplice, willing or unwilling, in his operation.
1: We've found evidence that for many years, she recruited other women to satisfy his desires, even after he was jailed for sex crimes. Survivors say she was perhaps number three or four in his hierarchy. Then, with Epstein's help, she reinvented herself as an aircraft pilot.
2: Quite an impressive one, it seems.
1: And now she's vanished. There have been a lot of falsehoods told about her, a lot of gaps in her story.
2: But we've been digging into the millions of documents in the Epstein files released by the US government to try to find the truth about their relationship. I've tried to locate every email they send one another.
1: We're telling this story without Nadia's participation. We've contacted her and her lawyers, but they've not replied. They've said in the past that Nadia is a victim and needs time to heal.
2: But if we're to understand fully the scale and the nature of Epstein's operations, the role of women associates such as Nadia can't just be ignored. There has to be a serious discussion about where the status of victim ends and where the status of co-conspirator starts, because there's no clear line.
1: We've just arrived in the town of Prešov in eastern Slovakia, the hometown of Nadia Martsinko. This is the main square, the huge old medieval church with a soaring spire, low pastel coloured houses, ochre yellow and pistachio green.
2: We managed to find one of her classmates from primary school, really good friends with Nadia. It is like the first time somebody from her past is willing to talk.
1: He thinks speaking publicly about Nadia might be bad because her family is well respected in the town. So we'll call him Josef, and his words, as with all the interviews we did in Slovakia, are spoken by an actor. So this is a group school photo from 1993 to 1994, it says on it. 25 children there, yes? And here they're kind of aged about 8 and 9. And which one is Nadia? This one. Very neatly cut blonde fringe there. A neat little pink collar.
3: She was really a very quiet, gentle girl. That's why I think later she became a victim. Definitely a victim, because a person can't change that radically. Would she like best was taking part in poetry recital competitions.
1: And why did you like her?
3: She was the most beautiful girl in the whole class. Skinny, tall, lovely eyes. But she was an introvert, what we call Sheda Mishka, a little grey mouse.
1: Years later, one American victim of Epstein told police he'd boasted to her about Nadia, claiming he'd bought Nadia from her parents as a sex slave.
2: But the timeline we've established confirms conclusively that if Epstein said that, it was a lie.

0: Nadia actually fell into his clutches years later.
1: We'll get to that. Nadia's family didn't want to talk to us, but to emphasize, they're successful, middle-class people.
2: I don't think she was desperate to escape Slovakia. We live pretty well here. It's not like we are lying in haystacks.
0: That's a Slovak expression.
1: Jozef and Nadia changed schools at 15 and lost contact.
0: But then, at secondary school in 2001, she took part in a competition called Top Model of New Millennium. It was organized by an agency in the Czech capital, Prague. The winner became a very successful model.
1: And the runner-up was Nadia Marcinková.
0: Nadia traveled on modeling assignments to Japan and Taiwan while she was still at school.
1: But what changed her life forever was when she moved to another agency based in Paris.
0: It was called Karins.
1: It had a branch in New York, run by a man called Jean-Luc Brunel, a very good friend of Jeffrey Epstein.
0: These are the missing years of Nadia's life, when we've not managed to gain much independent information.
1: But we have. What we know is Nadia's own account. It's from a document, heavily redacted, written by federal prosecutors at the end of 2019, after Epstein's suicide in prison.
0: It describes the prosecutors' investigation in what they call his potential co-conspirators.
1: We can't see Nadia's name anywhere there, but 5 pages of testimony the prosecutors were given match in every detail what we know about her from other sources.
0: She says it was Jean-Luc Brunel, her modeling agent, who got her an American visa in 2003. And it was a few weeks later, at his birthday party, that she first met Epstein.
1: But Jakub, how do we know that's true?
0: Because I worked it out independently from an email chain. And I got to the same date, September 17, 2003.
1: Okay, that's very important because it confirms that Nadia wasn't underage when she met Epstein. In fact, she was 18, legally an adult, though of course it's still very young. But Jakub, tell us how you confirmed that date, because basically you found a reference suggesting that someone, name redacted, regarded that date as the anniversary of the start of their relationship with Epstein. And that someone turned out, after more research, to be Nadia Marcinko.
0: Yes, so mostly all the time when someone is redacted, there is a way how to identify this person. There may be another email from the same date or another email with the same topic from a different date.
1: So, back to Nadia's story. She told the federal investigators that Epstein invited her just a few days after they met at that party to his mansion in Palm Beach, Florida.
0: And the flight logs confirm that just days after that, he took her off to his private Caribbean island, Little St. James.
1: I want to pause here for a moment to ask how Nadia could fall into his clutches so easily. We've also talked to another Slovak model of that generation. Let's call her Christina. She continued building her career into her early 20s, moving to an agency in New York.
0: One day, she got a call from someone in that agency, a trusted friend.
3: I have this guy, his name's Jeffrey, he's a really good friend, so he's looking for someone to massage him. And she knew that I did massages, so that's how I know, you know, that's how I got invited to this house on the Upper East Side. I purposely dressed very a nun. I was wearing this huge long sweater, black, zipped all the way, and he comes in, hi, very, you know, professional in his white robe.
1: Bathrobe?
3: Yeah, bathrobe. And without further ado, he just lays on the table, but very discreetly takes off his robe. He was lying on his front. I was massaging his back and just talking frantically because I was nervous, you know. I was going on and on about my boyfriend and how I love him. really stupid, really dorky. And he said, "You have a very cute body." And he asked me whether I wanted to take my sweater off. I said, "No, you know, I'm sort of chilly." And

0: And it really didn't take long because then he was like, okay, well, thank you very much. And he gave me $500 in cash. I was there probably maybe like 10 minutes. I don't know. I'm not very proud of it, but you know, I was 23 years old or like 22. So that's it. Nothing more, nothing less. Just a massage.
1: With Epstein, it always started with a massage. To her relief, Christina never saw him again. But what about Nadia? She later told the federal investigators that Jean-Luc Brunel, her boss, encouraged her to massage Epstein's feet when she met him. And it would have been hard for her to say no to anything from Brunel or Epstein for years to come. Because Brunel sponsored her visa, and because Epstein bankrolled Brunel's agency to the tune of $1 million, she felt, as she later told the investigators, that Epstein could have had her deported with a single phone call to Brunel.
2: So the relationship between her and Epstein was coercive and complicated. Remember how, for years afterwards, she wanted to celebrate the day she met Epstein as their anniversary? He described it like that too. And of course, that's how lots of couples describe the day they met. If you just read her emails to him, and I've read hundreds, you get the impression that this was a romance.
1: Ghislaine Maxwell, Epstein's companion, was still his close friend. She was still finding other girls for him. But their sexual relationship was coming to an end. Nadia would be his chief girlfriend now.
2: And for the years to come, they talk to one another like a couple. They have rows. They make up. They fuss over their small, fluffy dog. She gets jealous of other women.
1: But Jakob, isn't he just manipulating her? There's a massive imbalance of power, of wealth, and age. She's just over 18 when they meet. He's 50, 32 years her senior.
2: Yes, of course. And to call him controlling would be putting it mildly. Here's a typical message from 2009.
3: I want you to learn how to cook eggs, scrambled, poached, over easy. I want you to learn how to run a house. I want no arguments during the Monday to Friday week. I want you to read one of the 100 great books every month. I want beautiful things only in the house. You cannot put anything in without letting me see it first. Jay.
1: And what would happen if she displeased him? After his death, she told the investigators the whole relationship was abusive. He choked her, threw her downstairs, forced her to have multiple plastic surgeries. We know Nadia was totally dependent on him. Epstein put her in charge of designing his homes. They discuss wall colours, shower doors, kitchen counters. But that's not her only job.
4: March 15th, 2006, Nadia Martsinkova wrote, I had to be there when the painter had to see the apartments. Some furniture got delivered. Carpets were measured. Then you asked me to go to the home show. And it is incredibly frustrating when knowing that you gave me enough to do to keep me busy full time, you then call and nag about girls again.
2: Again and again, it comes back to girls. Nadia had to keep the supply flowing.
4: Nadia Martsinkova to Jay Epstein, March 16, 2006. What do you imagine is a fun sex thing? I will do what I can, even though if this is simply about you having sex with someone else, I don't know how it makes our relationship better. I will try to find girls whenever we are in New York.
1: It seems from some messages that Nadia knows Jeffrey prefers his women young, but we've found no evidence in the files that she ever introduced him to underage girls.
2: But recruiting adults through deception for exploitative purposes can also be trafficking.
1: One survivor of abuse by Epstein said the pecking order of his sex organization, as she observed it, was first Ghislaine Maxwell, then Brunel, the modeling agent, then Epstein's assistant, Sarah Kellen, and then Nadia. Maxwell is now serving a 20-year prison sentence for child sex trafficking. Brunel later killed himself in prison while awaiting trial on rape charges. Kellen, who is giving testimony.

0: testimony to the House of Representatives Oversight Committee this week, has denied any wrongdoing. She's previously said she was manipulated sexually and psychologically by Epstein. As for Nadia, she's never been accused of or charged with any offence.
1: We can't say what role, if any, Nadia played in Epstein's network. But he wanted Brunel, who he was financing, to pay her for something.
2: From Jay Epstein, Thursday, July 13th, 2006, to Jean-Luc at mcsquaredmm.com. Please have someone in your office call Nadia and put her on your payroll. Give her $50,000 per year salary.
0: What should I tell her? Do you want her to scout? Brunel asks. There's no answer. When underage girls began complaining in 2005 about how Epstein abused them in Palm Beach, they described in detail how Nadia took part in the sex with them.
1: Years later, she told the investigators she didn't know the girls were underage or that they were paid. She said Epstein used to ask her to leave the room before the end.
0: But the US authorities named her as one of four women potential co-conspirators they agreed not to prosecute in 2007 as part of the deal where Epstein pleaded guilty to the lesser charge of soliciting prostitution from an underage girl instead of to sex trafficking minors. Records at the Palm Beach County stockade show Nadia visited him 67 times during the 13 months he was in jail. And even more remarkably, she went on scouting for him after he was released. In one email we found, she asks him what he thinks of a specific woman who she says has offered to come over from Eastern Europe. And it was also after he left jail that she and Epstein made detailed plans to start a family together.
1: Yeah, it's this, above all, that indicates how strong their relationship still was. She later told the investigators he was particularly violent with her that year, and again the next, 2010, when she said they broke up as a couple. For the next few years, as she told the investigators, they remained friends. But she had already been trying for several years to lessen her dependence on Epstein, to break away from him financially, though she was using his help to do that.
0: In 2009, while he was in prison, he paid tens of thousands of dollars for her to learn to fly. And she took to the air with great enthusiasm. She told Epstein,
3: I am more jealous of the pilots I see taking off at the airport than the girls I see taking off their clothes in our bed.
4: Third of buses.
5: Pretty good.
0: Nadia got her pilot's license and marketed her skills on social media, where she said that after modeling, she was ready for longer runways.
6: I met Nadia in November of 2013.
0: Christine Negroni, aviation journalist.
6: And Nadia was delightful. She was charming company to everyone. And I was very impressed with her. And she worked very hard attending flight schools to get her certificates, one after another, private pilot, instructor pilot, multi-engine pilot, instrument pilot. She ticked them off, and she ticked them off pretty fast. These are not easy accomplishments.
0: In 2012, Nadia starts co-piloting Epstein's private jet, the so-called Lolita Express, on flights to Little St. James Island, alongside Epstein's long-term chief pilot, Larry Visosky. But she also had her own firm, Aviloop, offering a range of flying-related services.
7: Welcome to Aviloop, your collective buying website for anything aviation.
0: Wired magazine described it at the time as a supremely odd business. Christine Negroni thought so too.
6: It was very cheesy, cute, provocative ladies in mini skirts and pilot hats offering fly me captain sort of salutations.
7: You can even vote for your favorite deal attendant and win special prizes. So what are you waiting for, Captain? Subscribe to
6: the Epstein files show it was clearly, at the end, a method for Epstein to provide her with money. But I don't believe that her goal initially was to remain tied to Jeffrey Epstein.
0: From 2011, she was much less tied to him. She told the investigators that year, Epstein and Brunel refused to

0: knew the modelling visa she'd had, but she managed to obtain another one based on her own work.
1: But still, from what I found in the files, a financial relationship between her and Epstein continued.
0: Messages between them in 2015 confirm what she told investigators, that Epstein agreed to double whatever money she made from other sources.
1: Epstein died in prison in 2019.
0: But though she stood by him for so many years, she had by then finally, secretly, switched sides. A document in the files describes how she cooperated with the FBI from 2018 in their investigation of Epstein and Ghislaine Maxwell. In return, at the urging of her lawyer, the FBI supported her successful application to stay in the United States after her visa ran out in 2022. The FBI said she'd been recruited, harbored, and obtained by Jeffrey Epstein and others for purposes of a coercive sexual relationship. In the last few years, she's completely disappeared from public view. But she's still living in New York, and at least until last year, she was an active member of a Zen Buddhist center there. Pictures on social media show her taking part in ceremonies. Should journalists be respecting Nadia's privacy, giving her a chance to heal? That's what the aviation journalist Christine Negroni is beginning to think. In the past, she's highlighted Nadia's role in the Epstein case, attracted to her story, like many others, partly because, unlike other associates of Epstein, Nadia's written about herself online and posted glamorous, self-confident portraits of herself. But now Christine says she'll stop writing about her.
2: Jeffrey Epstein left millions of documents with names of people who willingly participated in what he was up to. And if there were one fraction of a percentage of attention paid to those people, the majority of whom are men, that to me would be where the balance of justice should go, not to the Nadias or to any other woman who was abused by Jeffrey Epstein.
0: But with only one accomplice of Epstein's, Ghislaine Maxwell, convicted nearly 7 years after his death, demand for further prosecutions is growing, and some think that victims can also be perpetrators.
3: There's a list of individuals who did engage in trafficking, were given these plea deals, and I'm going to name those individuals right now.
1: That's U.S. Congresswoman Ana Paulina Luna, a Republican member of the House Oversight Committee.
0: Speaking apparently after seeing unredacted Epstein documents, which Congress members have the right to do, Luna went on to name the four women in the 2007 immunity deal, including Nadia Marcinkel, and call for them to be investigated.
3: They were working and complicit with Jeffrey Epstein's operation, and in my opinion, they are not to be given victim status because they did partake in harming young girls.
0: Now, two of those women, Sarah Kellen and another of Epstein's personal assistants, Leslie Groff, have already agreed to give testimony. But it appears that the committee hasn't yet decided whether to call the other two, Adriana Ross, another Epstein assistant, or Nadia Marcinko. So, Jakob, what do you think? You've been wading through these emails for so long now, you must feel you at least half know Nadia Marcinko.
1: To be honest, I am still not sure what I think. Whether a victim can ever become an accomplice. But of all the messages I've read from Nadia to Epstein, I want to finish with one that says more to me than all the others. It's from 2012, almost a decade into their relationship. It's about his overwhelming power and also perhaps her share, however limited, of responsibility.
4: On Thursday, August 9th, 2012, Nadia wrote, "I do not want to be with you, but it upsets me to see you use the exact same patterns to seduce, manipulate, and ultimately control and hurt other girls. I don't even like them, and I actually feel guilty about knowing how they will end up. Meeting your latest Russian was like watching a person on death row eating their last lavish meal without knowing what's about to happen. That girl couldn't handle you if you came with instructions.

0: know what you're capable of, and I will always be protective of you out of pure loyalty and stubbornness. But my conscience is far from clear.
1: Assignment was presented and produced by me, Tim Hewell, and Jakob Pohler. The editor is Penny Murphy.
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2: Cocktail hour, bottles spinning through the air, shakers rattling, bartenders gliding along the floor behind a crowded bar.
3: Everything we do with our bodies is some sort of flair.
2: This is The Food Chain from the BBC World Service. I'm Ruth Alexander, and today I'm finding out what it takes to make the perfect drink.
4: It's all about the execution.
5: Ice is really important.
6: Yes.
7: Yes.
8: Bartenders use ice the way a chef uses fire, right?
2: From the glamour of mixing drinks on film sets.
4: If you watch the Skyfall, the lady who is doing the main shake, that was the one selected, trained by myself.
2: To handling difficult customers.
5: He jumped over the bar, grabbed the bottle of spirit and threw it at my face.
2: Three renowned bartenders, one in the United States, two in London, are going to tell us what it's really like to work in the world of high-end cocktails.
8: My name's Jeffrey Morgenthaler. I'm a bartender and author from Portland, Oregon. I would say my style is primarily based in fun and deliciousness.
2: Oh, nice. Monica?
5: My name is Monica Berg, and I'm based in London in Old Street. My bar, Tyre Elementary, has been open for kind of 70-ish years. And I would say that my style is very ingredient-led and very kind of flavor exploratory.
2: Eric.
9: Hello, everyone. My name is Eric Lorenz. I'm the founder of Quaint Mayfair Cocktail Bar in heart of London. And my style would be, I wanted to be a flair bartender, to be honest, but that never worked out because then I could catch the bottles properly. So I would...
2: Flair, that's when you bottles are spinning,
9: yes, absolutely.
2: Crashing around.
9: Exactly. So I crashed more than I catch. So I thought, okay, that doesn't work, but I love the bartending and I really dived into the flavors, aromas and turned it into a very experimental one.
2: I was going to ask, how much of the cocktail maker's job is performance and flair, shakers spinning, bottles flying?
9: I think it's a crucial one, but it's more about the right grip and it's create this

0: smooth movement that almost sounds like this looks so easy, but in fact is not.
1: I think that flair definitely is a specific style within bartending, but I think that most elements of bartending has some element of flair inside, whether it's, you know, just that kind of connection with the guests, trying to make them smile in the interaction.
2: Everything we do with our hands and our bodies and our, you know, our faces, everything we do with our bodies is some sort of flair.
3: Okay, so you might not be throwing bottles in the air and having long streams of liquid into glasses, but presentation is absolutely key then.
0: Correct, because it's too expensive, I figured it out. To drop a bottle that is worth a couple hundred or thousand, it's no worth for that 10 seconds of show and smile on the face. I would rather prefer to smoothly execute it. So I think what we both with Jeffrey and Monica are talking about, it's that execution. It's swift, it's energetic, and you don't have to wait for your drink half an hour. It's all about the execution.
2: That's the new flair, right?
0: Exactly. Like
2: doing things efficiently and beautifully is the new flair bartending.
0: Yep.
3: So if it's not all about theatre and spectacle, what fundamentally is the job of the cocktail maker? What is the art of cocktail making?
2: The art of cocktail making. I mean, you know, I have always thought of it more of as a craft, which for me is the unattainable goal of perfection, right? Craft is just doing the same thing over and over and over again, trying to get closer and closer to perfection, knowing that you will never, ever achieve that. But, you
3: know, maybe there's a tiny bit of you that thinks, well, but maybe I will. Just once.
2: Maybe you have to believe in the lie that you'll eventually get there. But that's really only half the job, you know. The other half is being present for your guests, aware of everything that's happening in the bar, making people happy, making them feel good, taking care of them.
1: Also, like Jeffrey says, it's a craft, it's not an art. Because, you know, art can be interesting, art can be shocking, art can be offensive, art can be so many things that triggers emotions. But a cocktail ultimately needs to be delicious, because it needs to be something that is well made. Because if the drink is not delicious and people are not willing to pay for it again and again, then where lies the function?
0: What's the point? Exactly.
2: Mm-hmm. What's the point?
3: What would distinguish then a cocktail made by me? I've never done it before, by the way, following a recipe in a book. And one made by you. Like, what is the craft?
0: Shall I go?
2: Yeah.
0: I think the craft is, it's like the aromas, the elements of ingredients and the elements of storytelling. That's all kind of come together to create this ultimate cocktail experience, as we say. So it's not just about, here is the drink. It's, what's the thought behind that drink? Like, how did you come up with this idea? How far did you go to push those boundaries? Like, today we're using ingredients that few years back we never thought that ingredient could end up in a cocktail.
3: Such as
0: anchovies or sea urchin, for example.
3: Really?
0: and it's all about really understanding how you can combine this flavor in order to make it delicious. Like Monica said, that you want to make sure that whatever comes out, guests pay for it, and then want those guests to come back and returning and have another experience.
3: What do you want a guest to be thinking when you set the finished drink in front of them and then they have the first sip? What do you want to have created for them?
0: I don't know if you two both agree that I always look at the face expression. Don't even need to see the words. I just want to see the face expression, and that can tell you quite a bit of which direction the cocktail goes, whether we hit the palate or we did not hit the palate, because that doesn't necessarily need to be a bad cocktail. It's just not the preference of that guest. So that's really about to have that ego under control and not feeling defenses. I just made a very bad drink. No, I didn't. I just didn't hit the palate of the guest. But it's really about that curiosity of the guest that really think about, oh, right, I never thought that mentioning anchovies that I could actually have it in a cocktail, and it works.
3: So you could make what you think is the perfect cocktail, but it just doesn't land. If the guest doesn't appreciate it, then...
1: But also it's the reason maybe why the guest doesn't appreciate it, because it can be either you read the guest wrong, or it's just about not having asked the right questions, or, you know, in the younger part of your career, maybe you are a bit more, you know,

0: confident, so you don't even ask any questions, which then eventually you learn that the best thing you can do is ask as many questions as possible.
1: Yeah, because you get tired of dumping drinks down the sink, right?
2: Eric, there is a glamorous side to this, isn't there? Tell us about your meeting with the legendary film producer Barbara Broccoli, who was for years behind the James Bond franchise.
3: Yeah, so that's actually started as a guest of mine when I was back at the Savoy American Bars. When she came to the bar, served her, and a friend of mine goes, Barbara, why don't you take Eric to the movie? Year later, out of nowhere, I receive a phone call from a mobile number ending 007, and that was Barbara calling.
1: Wow! Cool.
3: Then she goes like, I don't know if you remember me, I'm working on the next Bond and I'd like you to get involved. Like, yeah, what do you want me to do? And I'd like you to train the actors how to act as a bartenders, because obviously actors, they are very skilled people, but never really done bartending. And we wanted to make sure that when Bond comes to that sequence of ordering his famous whisper martini, that it comes out on the screen as to be done by a professional bartender. So if you watch the Skyfall, the lady who is doing the main shake, that was the one selected, trained by myself.
1: I'm so jealous. That is my dream job, is training actors to do movies. Because watching a movie where the bartender actor hasn't been trained properly drives me up the wall. It is completely insane.
3: Yeah, there were quite a few spots, actually. I remember there was on the scene that when the whole action started and one of the waiter was carrying the tray with two hands like this. And I was like, Sam, that's not look good at all. So literally he stopped, was like, cut. I was like, what shall we do? I was like, okay, best way to do it, you hold it with one hand, and if you don't feel confident, just put one of your finger under the glass.
1: Yep.
3: Very elegantly, just hold the glass. So it's like, let's do it again.
1: Amazing.
2: You're listening to The Food Chain from the BBC World Service. I'm Ruth Alexander. This week, cocktails, what it takes to serve the perfect drink. With me are Jeffrey Morgenthaler, one of the most influential voices in modern American cocktail culture, Eric Lurins, an award-winning bartender in London via Slovakia, and also in London, having trained in her native Norway, is Monica Burke, a leading bartender and entrepreneur. Now, time for a quickfire round. Favourite cocktail? Eric.
3: One in my glass.
2: Good answer.
0: Oh, you stole that answer. The one in my hand. No, I'm joking. I would say a martini. A well-made martini is always my go-to.
2: Most overrated.
0: Ooh, that's a hard one. I would say a cocktail that a lot of people really, really enjoy, but for me, it's not my thing. It's probably a zombie. It just doesn't really agree with me. But it's a delicious drink for that style of drink.
2: What's in that?
0: Oh, I don't... My
3: everything.
0: Everything and the kitchen sink, that's why.
2: Jeffrey, most overrated for you?
1: I personally don't like energy drinks and liquor. I don't think they taste great, and I also think they're potentially kind of dangerous to consume that much caffeine with alcohol.
3: For me, it would be anything that contains an open fire, because a lot of people see it as a fun, but it's such a big risk of danger. You can lose your business overnight through one cocktail because you're just not responsible enough and you set a fire on your whole entire building, which is the last thing you want.
2: And is it worth paying for a premium vodka?
1: There is a limit on how much I will pay for vodka. Because at a certain point, they are literally almost all the same. I think that you can get great, great vodka for under $20 per bottle. Anything on top of that is usually just marketing.
0: And also, I would say geography is more an indicator for me what style of vodka I would go for at any given time, because in certain countries, certain regions, they have much more flavorful profiles, whereas other countries it's made to be a bit more neutral. You know, some of the very traditional Eastern European or Scandinavian vodkas, which are made from either potatoes or grains or all kinds of raw materials, they can be premium within the cultural context,

0: but maybe not in the kind of wider, because there's no translation of the heritage, mm-hmm. if that makes sense.
1: Monica, you've just been judging the Italian semi-finals of one of the world's biggest cocktail-making competitions, the one Eric won in 2010. So what are you looking for? Like, what does it take to be a world-leading mixologist?
0: Well, I mean, in this specific competition, you just need to be able to read the brief and do accordingly, because mm-hmm. that's where 90% of the bartenders fail. Mm. But basically, in this competition, it's just about understanding the time, place, and space that you are and do what is asked of you, which is essentially the same thing that you do every day at work. Someone comes in and says, I would like this, this, and that. Then you should make this, this, and that. If you can add a little personal twist from the bar, from the country, from the city you are in, great. But if not, just give them what they ask for. And in World Class, they will test you on many things, on your creativity within one subject, on your efficiency, on your ability to make a round really fast and still delicious, which is very hard, apparently. Don't joke. So it was very fun.
1: Jeffrey, you mentored younger bartenders today.
2: Yes, all the time.
1: What are the key tips you give them?
2: You know, these days, when I started mentoring bartenders many years ago, it was all about drinks for them. How do I make this drink? How do I, make this ingredient? These days, mentorship is really career-minded advice, How do I last a long time in this business? How do I deal with toxic environments? What have you done? If you were in my shoes, what have you done in the past and what would you do? And that's been a really nice transition for me to move beyond just talking about drinks all the time and really talking about like life and career, How do I find happiness? How do I find love? How do I find balance?
1: Is it a job with a future today, one you can last in? And is it one you'd recommend?
2: Yeah, absolutely. I think so. I mean, look at the three of us, we've been doing it for most of our lives and we probably will be doing it until the day we're dead, because we love it. I think there's a tremendous future in this business, but it's not easy. It's not always financially rewarding. Sometimes it's really hard. It's really hard on your psyche. It's really hard on your body sometimes. But if you love hospitality and you love working with your hands and you love making things and making people happy, it's a wonderful career.
1: You talked about, like, people ask you about, how do I handle that toxic workplaces, difficult situations. So, Monica, how difficult can it be?
0: I mean, as within any industry, it's always challenging when you have to deal with people. But I think that, one element that always is slightly different for people in our industry is that we also have the guests. And in the past, the guests was always looked upon as this kind of almost dictator that would dictate everything. So if the guest says anything, they're always right, even if they're wrong. Whatever they want, they can get. Whatever they do is always okay.
1: And even if they're drunk, because of course you're serving them alcohol.
0: Absolutely. And I think that that's kind of something that has shifted. And I think that's, I always said that anyone should have as their kind of rite of passage into adulthood, they should have to serve 3 months in a bar. It teaches you a lot because...
1: So you mean anyone, anywhere, not just someone wanting to become a cocktail maker, but just anyone should have that experience?
0: Yes, because can you imagine if every politician had to work 3 months in a bar, how much their choices in life would be different? Because, one of the most useful qualities of anyone that wants to be successful in bars or in making drinks or in working in hospitality is the ability to have empathy and compassion. So before creativity and kind of mixology, there's that kind of human side to things. So it's, we have to, see people at their worst, but we are also very privileged to see people at their best. And hopefully the latter kind of makes up for the former. But if you want to be successful in working in bars, you have to be able to absorb all of that and just be able to take the last kind of breath at the end of the night and shake it off and wake up tomorrow. And

0: start again. Because I think anyone that has survived more than a few decades in the hospitality industry like us, we've seen most things. You know?
1: Yeah, we always think that we've seen it all, and then someone proves us wrong.
2: And there's always something new comes up, right?
1: I didn't know that was possible. Okay, yes. Now I've seen it all.
3: But what sort of things do you see? What's the worst behavior that gets inflicted upon you?
4: How far we can go in this?
1: Oh, boy. Yeah. How long before it just turns into a gripe session about all of the horror stories we've seen?
2: Yeah.
0: Well, I will say that I almost ended my career as a bartender before I even started. When I was 20, when I was working in an events company in Norway, and I had to cut off the owner of this company that had hired the space for the evening. And it didn't start at the best place, because he just walked into the bar, threw his card in my face and said, as long as you don't say anything and give me what I want, we'll be great. And I was like, okay, fine, I'll take that. And then at the end of the night, he tried to order a round of a vodka and a mixer. And I said, I'm sorry, but I can only serve you one drink at a time, because that's the law in Norway. And he was like, are you stupid? And I said, no, I don't think so, but I'm still trying to just abide by the law. And then he jumped over the bar, grabbed a bottle of another spirit and threw it at my face. And luckily my boss stepped in, but my boss ended up in the hospital. But this gentleman, he wasn't a gentleman really, but he ended up going to prison, because it was the third offense for this type of assault. It scared me a lot, and it almost made me not want to pursue this career. But luckily I did,
1: Lucky for all of us, you did.
0: But it can be quite intimidating, and it made me make choices for the later stages of my career that definitely has guided the way that I, choose my jobs, how I design my bar, how I, think about the way that I want to construct the team and kind of these things. So,
3: and just thinking about that, the fact that you can find yourself in really difficult situations, like drink-fueled, alcohol-fueled situations, you must get very adept at handling difficult situations. And is a key part of the job, communication and kind of spotting a situation before it blows up.
1: Learning to read a room at all times. It's a lesson in being present. it's a hard learned lesson in being present sometimes, but it is a lesson I think all of us, when we are anywhere, are very cognizant of what is happening anywhere, whether we're at a museum or a bar or a coffee shop or a library. We all sort of just probably, I think, subconsciously do that visual check on everybody in the room.
4: Yeah, I completely agree, Jeffrey. Like, what I often do, and I'm training my team, that it's a very important, is the first moment when the guest stepping in, just have a quick scan and just like give yourself questions like, would you serve to this guest another drink before that guest is unable to walk out from your bar? And if the answer is no, then probably it's better to stop that guest at the door and explaining that the night is done, and not taking the risk of letting the guest in and completely intoxicating him, because we are responsible for everybody and in charge and in control of those people, because often they don't even realize that, because they're not going out often, so they don't see the power of the alcohol can be so impactful on them that they just lose the control within a second. They come in and all of a sudden, after a few sips, switch off, blackouts, and that's the danger.
0: I have a lot of young women working for me, so training them how to like go into a situation, stand up for themselves and the place, and then sticking to that. But what we don't want for this situation to ever be is a situation where you feel scared, or where you feel like you can't handle it, where you feel like you don't know what to do, but you have to deal with it because you have no other choice. And that's kind of something that you build over months and years. It's not something that you can throw people into and say, yeah, you deal with it because you're in charge now. You know, like creating this environment where people learn how to deal with people. Because many times, I think for Eric and Jeff and myself in the past, we didn't

0: because it wasn't as accepted, this kind of, I mean, guest psychology was like, would you like another drink? No, guest psychology is also, how do you feel today? How was your week? Did something happen? Okay, trying to have that, you know, conversation.
1: Build a rapport.
0: Mm-hmm. Exactly.
2: Mm. What's the one thing you each wish people understood about cocktail making?
3: Ooh.
0: That ice is really important.
4: Yes.
5: Yeah.
4: Yes.
5: You got that.
3: We took it a little bit further than just putting little ice cube into the glass. We started using large ice cubes, but there's a scientific things behind it. That's the purpose of the large ice cube is to keep your drink as cold as possible for as long as possible. What's going on now is the guests seeing the large cube, but they don't see the purpose behind it. So they're picking up the cube from the glass, filming it, and they're showing that how much little liquid it's in your glass, which is hilarious.
2: Oh, as though they've been ripped off. Look, I've only got this
3: little amount of cocktail. In reality, they would get ripped off if they would get little cubes of ice and they would get more diluted drink.
2: Okay. So understand ice, everybody.
6: Understanding cold, you know, we always say that bartenders use ice the way a chef uses fire, right? In the sort of transformation of these things. I always tell people, too, if you're making drinks at home, the one thing that will up your game more than anything is put your glassware in the freezer before you pour drinks in it. The difference is just night and day. That will change your at-home bartending immediately.
2: You know, I'm feeling...
6: thirsty?
2: Yeah, but also, like, I need to confess to you that I don't generally like much ice in my drinks. I'm going to change that, so I'm going to make an effort to put more ice.
0: I know that some bars, they will use a thermometer when they stir, for example, a martini. I belong to a slightly different camp because I think that as much as I respect our skills as bartenders, a freezer will always get your martini colder than any stirring or any mixing. Mm. So I, for a drink like a dry martini or any kind of mixed beverage based on a white spirit, I would say pre-batch it, put it in the freezer so that you can just take it out, serve it straight into a pre-chilled glass, and then that's the perfect martini. Because we can stir a martini for the right appropriate amount of time, but we can only get it down to around -4, maybe -6 if you are really lucky, Celsius. But a freezer can get it down to -20, and it just means that your martini will stay colder for longer versus creeping up to 0 and then moving up towards 5-6 degrees Celsius during those last sips. So that's why I prefer my martini to be a freezer martini.
2: Would it not hurt your mouth drinking a martini that's that cold?
6: No.
3: 20 is still good, Ruth. You're fine with 20.
6: As long as you don't have sensitive dental work, you're totally fine with a very cold freezer martini. Freezy martinis are the best.
2: Thank you very much. Really enjoyed it. Dying to try one of these. I was going to say ice cold martinis. Really, really ice cold martinis.
6: Nice.
2: Thanks to Jeffrey Morgenthaler, Eric Lurins, and Monica Berg. Do let us know your ideas for the show by emailing thefoodchain@bbc.co.uk. From me and the rest of the team, producers Lexi O'Connor and Izzy Greenfield, and editor Sarah Wadeson, thanks for listening. And join us again next week.
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3: Listen, I believe with all of my heart that it is a contributing factor to our juvenile delinquency of today. I 100% believe. 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
4: 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Here's a super underappreciated classic to kick things off.

Welcome to episode 239 of A Sonic Youth. This week, NZ alt-rock tracks. Like that one opening things up. In my opinion, the greatest alt-rock song to ever come out of this country. Point That Thing Somewhere Else. Most well known for the brilliance of Tally Ho and Anything Could Happen, Dunedin's Flying Nun pillar, The Clean, are certainly at the top of the list, alongside The Chills and The Straitjacket Fits, on the list of New Zealand's best bands. Listening to that song today, it's hard not to think of it as an epic forerunner to the shoegaze genre, especially heard live, which I've been fortunate enough to experience in the hands of a reformed version of Watershed, one of the best things I've seen. It was first released on the Boodle Boodle Boodle EP in 1981, years before other noise rock shoegaze pioneers

Years, the Jesus and Mary Chain release Psycho Candy. What a song. Next up, in keeping with the noisy side of alt-rock, a track from the Nine Eye Express. The Auckland-based band, led by Scott Kendall and with production by the Beths' Jonathan Pearce, released an EP in 2015 and their self-titled album 2 years later. You'll have heard a track from that on the show before, most recently on the Songs About Sport show 9 episodes ago. The song Carisbrook was written about one of New Zealand's most famous test match wins, and Ewan Chatfield, the New Zealand bowler whose nickname gives the band its name. It's lyrically awesome, especially with the inclusion of commentary from the actual game in 1985. Musically, it's even better, a sludgy guitar jam. All in All is probably one of my favourite New Zealand alt-rock songs by a band not named The Clean or The Chills. So definitely check that track out. But here's another one from that Nine Eye Express record. This is the short, sharp, jangly indie jam, Phones.

Thank you.

This is a Sonic Youth celebration of New Zealand Music Month, and that was the Nai Nai Express with Phones. Our next two tracks come from here in Hamilton, with both bands' frontmen being teammates in my endearingly metacore Wednesday night social cricket team, the Lummy Spuds. First, Bitter Defeat. Led by singer-songwriter Rob Sherlow, previously of Ancient Tapes, bassist Julian White, also of the Scones, alongside guitarist Ben Manning, drummer Catherine Thompson, and keyboardist Ian Duggan, Bitter Defeat are now staples of the Waikato live music scene. They play a naturally Flying Nun-influenced brand of indie rock, also taking sonic cues from the grungy jangle of Pavement and their contemporaries. Here's what I think is their best song. It's especially drawn out with guitar noise when played live. I saw them play it when they opened for the Chills, among the many other times I've seen them. This is Long Lash.

That was Bitter Defeat, lamenting a pesky eyelash with Long Lash. Next up, a favourite track from a more modern Sneaky Feelings record. The original lineup of the band formed in Dunedin in 1980 and included Matthew Bannister, David Pine, Cat Tyree, and Martin Durand. Among the Flying Nun bands, Sneaky Feelings offered more of a jangle pop sound, often seeing them compared to the Paisley Underground scene in the States. After being included on the iconic Double Double EP and touring internationally, the group disbanded in 1989. Matthew Bannister then formed the Dribbling Darts, also playing in the Changing Same and Under One Man Bannister, the latter including two full album Beatles covers. Sneaky Feelings reformed to release the album Progress Junction in 2017. 3 years later, they followed that up with Mercury Moment. That's where you'll find this next track, Sun Is Shining, a Bannister penned track. This, like the previous song by Bitter Defeat, benefits from the increased guitar noise of a live version, but the studio take is great too.

is a sonic move, and that was Sneaky Feelings and Sun Is Shining. Next up, another New Zealand band with an awesome guitar sound. World Series hails from Christchurch, releasing on Melted Ice Cream Records, the label run by their drummer Brian Ferry. They've released three LPs, the latest coming in 2023. My favourite World Series song is the opener from their 2017 debut, Air Goofy. Second Hit is an awesome piece of sludgy guitar-led indie rock, interspersed with jangly indie hooks, very pavementy.

is a Sonic Youth. That was World Series and their second hit. Next up, another record produced by Bryan Ferry and released on Melted Ice Cream. This was the winner of the 2025 Aotearoa Music Awards in the category of Best Alternative Artist. It's Jim Nothing and the excellent record Grey Eyes, Grey Lynn. Starting as a solo project in the early 2010s, the full band sound of that most recent record

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3: Hi everyone, I'm Nick and I'm the host of Nightlight, where me and my co-hosts talk about the weird, wild and wonderful aspects of history and historical martial arts. Welcome back to Nightlife. Medieval history is filled with powerful families and great houses vying for control of wealth, land, and glory. Many dynasties, through conquest, myth, or intrigue, have bought themselves a place in the annals of history, and today we will be talking about one of those families. Today on Nightlife, we will be talking about one of Scandinavia's oldest houses, the Yinling dynasty. The Yinlings, Viking kings, would rule Sweden and Norway, sail to the ends of the known world, and even battle with the gods themselves.
4: What?
3: I know. Join us on Nightlife as we talk about the weird, wild, and wonderful of the history of the Yinling dynasty. Now, George, what do you know about the Yinlings?
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3: Now, and
6: I've never even heard of it. 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
3: It doesn't sound like a family name.
6: No.
3: To you. And a lot of people probably have not heard of the Yinlings, but I guarantee you, most people have probably heard of some members of this dynasty. There are some very famous Vikings, and we've even talked about a few of them on the show before. Yeah, a little surprise Easter egg. So you can go back to listen to previous episodes on Spotify or Apple Podcasts and, you know, see where the Yinlings pop up. 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Feel free to hop over there and give us a rating. It really means the world. And next week, I am proud to announce we will be concluding the Brian Boru saga. We've been locked into research on that, and we've finally got the necessary documents ready. And we will be presenting that on the next episode. So please tune in next week for that. But back to this episode, the Yinlings. Now, I'm going to discuss the thing we always discuss when we talk about Vikings.
6: Ah, yes.
3: Sources. A lot of what we know about the Yinling dynasty, it comes from the Yinglingatal, which, if you don't know, is the tale of the Yinlings. And it is in the Yinglingatal poems are part of Sean's favorite book, The Heimskringla. If you don't know, the Heimskringla is a collection of histories about the kings of Norway and Sweden.

0: And it was written by the Icelandic poet Snorri Sturluson. Check out last week's episode where I talk about Snorri Sturluson and his escapades in depth there. 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
1: So the Yinglings isn't a name that they probably use at the time, but it's more or less from the book.
0: It is attributed to them. Like to the dynasty. They probably did, some of them probably did refer to themselves as that, but the name Yinling is in itself kind of a propaganda tool, and I'll get into that when I talk about Snorri. So Snorri, he takes a lot of creative liberties with his stories. There's a bit of myth surrounding the Yinlings as well, not just because Snorri lived hundreds of years after the dynasty basically went extinct, but he also, you know, he had an incentive to do so, right? He had a personal interest in spreading propaganda in support of the Norwegian royal family. He spent time in the Norwegian royal court. He supported a coup for one of their factions. And if you want to know how that turned out for him, which is not very well, you can check out last week's episode. We can compare Snorri's work with the works of other historians and historical works, such as the Beowulf and the writings of historian and Sean's favorite Danish person, Saxo Grammaticus. I'm bummed that he's not here because he would absolutely be loving all the Heimskringla and the Saxo Grammaticus, all these lovely names that I'm throwing out. Yeah, he just loves Scandinavian names. He really does.
1: He does.
0: Now, supposedly, the Yinlings are descendants of the Norse god Freyr, who is a pagan fertility and harvest god.
1: Yeah, he's also one of the Vanir.
0: Yes, he is actually
1: the peace gods, essentially.
0: Oh, no, so the Vanir and the Aesir are the two tribes of gods.
1: The Aesir, they're the war gods, essentially, and the Vanir are the more peace-focused gods, I'm pretty sure. I'm pretty sure that's how I've heard it described, at least before.
0: No, because most of the Vanir are also war gods. Njörður is considered a war, and Skathi are war gods in their own right, and they are both Vanir. And so there's the Aesir, right? That's like Odin's clan. And then there's the Vanir, who are another clan. And in the Norse myths, in the Poetic Edda, these two clans are fighting and the war isn't going anywhere. And so they basically exchange hostages, like to be adopted. And Freyr was one of those hostages, along with his sister Frey. Now, supposedly, the Yinlings are descendants from Freyr. An older version of Freyr's name is Yngvi Freyr, right? And that's where the Yinlings get their name from. And the Yinling dynasty enters the historical record around the 7th century as kings of the Uppland region in Sweden. And eventually a branch of that family would migrate into Norway. And this is where we get into one of the more controversial Yinling figures. And if you've watched the Vikings TV show on Netflix, you'll be aware of this guy. A man named Harald Fairhair. And he was said to have a very beautiful, long lock of hair. Now, in his youth, Harald made a vow that he would not cut, trim, or groom his hair until he became king of all Norway.
1: Oh.
0: Now, depending on what you're reading, this either takes a really long time or a not really long time. And I'd hate to think about a man who does nothing with his hair for years and years and years. But apparently, his hair was beautiful enough for it to be called fair hair, so do with that what you will. Now, the sagas attribute him as being the first king of Norway, but in modern times, a lot of historians have begun to shed doubt on that story. And it's important to note most of what we have written about Harald was written, you know, hundreds of years after he died, and written by a man, Snorri Sturluson, who had a vested interest in making the Yinlings look really cool. And according to the sagas, Harald had two sons who would seek to claim the kingship of their father, right? So Harald was, according to myth, he was said to have made this vow for a woman. Like, there was someone he loved, and she's like, oh, I won't marry you until you become king of Norway. And he's like, I will do it. And as a sign of this vow, I won't cut my hair.
1: I thought you were saying he made the vow not to cut his hair, specifically the I won't cut my hair part for a woman. Like, man, your hair is so nice.

0: I will never cut my hair again.
1: No, it was kind of like a symbol. Vows and oaths were very important to the Norse pagans. Your word basically meant everything. There are a lot of instances in the sagas of where people who break their oaths or break their word end up, you know, being punished by cosmic forces.
2: And usually, I feel like I've heard people say you usually, like, make a vow or something on essentially one of the gods' honor, and if you broke the vow, that god would strike you down.
1: It was seen as very, very bad to do that. And so, what is it? Harald would have two sons, right? And I want you to take a wild guess, right? So the first son is called Hakon the Good. Hakon the Good, right? Now I want you to think his name is Hakon the Good. What do you think his brother's name was?
2: This is Harald's sons.
1: Yeah.
2: So if Hakon the Good, I feel like it's going to be Hakon the Gooder.
1: No, so you see, Hakon the Good, right? He sounds like a pretty chill dude. In contrast to his brother named Eric Bloodaxe.
2: And Bloodaxe.
1: You have Hakon the Good and Eric Bloodaxe. I wonder what Bloodaxe would go on to do.
2: You know, I feel like I would also become a Bloodaxe if my brother was Hakon and I was Eric.
1: Yeah.
2: Like, Hakon. Man.
1: Yeah. So he would actually succeed his father, Harald, as the king of Norway
2: Eric
1: Bloodaxe would actually succeed first.
2: However, I guess he's probably a bit more aggressive towards taking control than his brother.
1: So that is, in the Heimskringla, Eric is written to be a brilliant warrior. He's a brutal tactician, and he is a renowned Viking. So he spent a lot of his youth raiding and pillaging, especially into England, where he gets his feared title of Bloodaxe.
2: Hence Bloodaxe.
1: He raided all over Europe, from the Baltic into Frisia, modern-day Netherlands. He raided into Scotland, Wales, Ireland, and even France. And there's even accounts of him going to Russia and raiding along the Volga River. So this, he was a man who,
2: well-traveled.
1: Yes. Now, the part of the saga, and again, this is kind of where the mythology comes into it. So the writing that Snorri Sturluson did, first and foremost, it is poetry, right? It is telling a story. It is entertainment for people, a history that is not entirely accurate, but we can kind of piece together what really happened. And so,
2: there's enough like historical significance in it that
1: we can kind of
2: gauge what he was meaning, like in a literal sense.
1: Well, here's the thing: is like these things don't have to have happened exactly they've gone down, right? But it gives us an insight into the lives these people lived and how they viewed their own history, right? Even if it's not 100% accurate to the best of our knowledge, based on the sources we have, we can still tell the story and still understand its significance that it has, not just on people in medieval times, how they viewed and wrote down their own history, but how we today view those people in that context. So Harald appointed his sons, the different sons, to rule over his kingdom. And Eric was his favorite son, and he wanted him to inherit the throne after he passed away. And that is exactly what happened. However, Eric did not get along with his brothers, least of all Hakon. In fact, he even killed his one of his brothers, and he's killed a lot of people to keep his throne. And that didn't endear him to a lot of the Norwegian nobles.
2: I wonder why. Man goes around killing a bunch of people who could be better than him.
1: And while we don't know exactly how, the common consensus is the Norwegian nobles were a bit tired of him, pillaging and brutal.

0: realizing his way to power, and decided to oust him in favor of his brother, the aptly named Håkon the Good. Now, Håkon was not a great guy, but compared to, you know, Erik Bloodaxe, I think the bar's on the floor.
1: Yeah, at that point,
0: you know, this is a dude who would murder people for fun.
1: Yeah,
0: like
1: there's not much more. It's not far where you have to go to be called good in comparison.
0: Yeah. However, he would then go to England. He would sail to Britain, and he would usurp the throne of Northumbria, a region in northern England. Which is, you know, the usual Viking thing to do at the time. We've talked about the Vikings before. They would go to Britain, you'd pillage, you'd raid, and then they're just like, you know, I'm going to stay here.
1: You mean free real estate.
0: Exactly, exactly. Now, there's, you know, depending on who you ask, Erik Bloodaxe then, you know, either decided to actually just stay and rule, or he would go on and keep raiding.
1: Mm.
0: You know, you can't. You can take the Viking out of Norway, but you can't take the Norway out of Viking, right? And I imagine he probably kept raiding and pillaging, much like every other Viking king in the region.
1: I imagine, like, he still would rule, but, like, he would have, like, someone stay behind and advise for him instead, and he would just be like, hey, I can't be bothered sitting around doing all this bureaucracy stuff. I'm going out to pillage.
0: Mm.
1: I'll see you when I get back.
0: Yeah. We also don't know how Erik Bloodaxe died, right? We know he entered...
1: Even more evidence as to saying he probably went off pillaging again. He probably died in a raid.
0: Yeah. So there is a account that was written by... in the Historia Regnum, which is a Scottish annal. But this is dated to 1072.
1: Oh, wow.
0: A good 100 years or so after Erik Bloodaxe's death, that claims that he was killed in battle by a man named Marcus Onlaf.
1: Mm.
0: And it is believed that this source is, you know, a copy of another source. But we can't prove that. The source outlines that this was not an honorable killing. It said that he and Marcus may have been allies, and that that he was then betrayed by Onlaf. It said that Marcus betrayed him. His remains, you know, we don't know what happened to his remains. But Erik Bloodaxe, there's even a nice nifty little YouTube song about him that teaches about Viking history and whatnot. Had many children, and there are even people who can trace their lineage back to the historical figure today.
1: Oh, wow.
0: Which is pretty cool. Erik Bloodaxe is like, he's your stock standard Viking, right? Comes over with an army, raids, pillages, takes over, gets betrayed, you know. But one of the key differences between him and his brother was their faith. Now, Håkon the Good was actually the first king, Viking king, to introduce Christianity into Scandinavia, thus his attribution to the Good.
1: Yeah.
0: Now, while he would eventually renounce Christianity...
1: so he was doing it to get on the good side of the church, I assume?
0: For political power, basically. I will kind of get into that in a bit. So, the common consensus... is Erik Bloodaxe is Bloodaxing in Norway. And then Håkon rocks up, and literally everyone prefers him over Erik because the bar is on the floor. Yeah. You can't possibly get worse than a guy named Erik Bloodaxe, right? And so he boots his brother out, and Håkon the Good becomes king of Norway.
1: I don't know if he needs to do much booting when his brother is already out of the country pillaging.
0: Yeah. So Erik would then flee to the Orkney Islands and later become the kingdom of Northumbria. However, Erik Bloodaxe's sons would actually come back to try and kill their uncle and retake the throne. And in 953, Håkon would fight the Battle of Avaldsnes against Erik Bloodaxe's sons. This is detailed in the Erikssonen saga.
1: You gotta love those extra vowels and consonants.
0: Yeah, in which Håkon won, and he actually killed his nephew Guthrum.
1: Guthrum.
0: Yes.

0: Then he would actually, Harkon would spend quite a considerable amount of his life battling Eric's sons who are coming back.
1: That would get so exhausting.
0: Yeah, well, he would...
1: I already got rid of my brother. Why do you guys keep coming back?
0: At the Battle of Rustakalv in 955, he would once again fight off one of his nephews and have to kill him.
1: How old was he by this stage?
0: Harkon? Because
1: how old is it? Does it say how old he was when he was...
0: I don't have it written down on my document. Sorry, but let's have a look. He was... Oh, you would have been about in his mid-30s.
1: Oh, yeah, that's not bad. Yeah, I was thinking he was like in his late 50s or something, fighting off his nephews.
0: Eric was a good 10 years older than him.
1: Oh, yeah.
0: So his nephews would be, you know... And again, you would become a man at about 15 at this point in time. So it's not hard to believe that his nephews were in their late teens, early 20s and fighting him. And he would, so he would fight against Gamble Ericsson. And he actually ended up being able to trick them in a rather clever move. He would actually give his army more standards, so a shitload of banners, to make it seem like he had a much larger army. And believing they were the army was significantly outnumbered.
1: So instead of having like one standard for 10 men, he would have one standard for every 3 men.
0: Basically. Yeah, he basically used deception, and that kind of thing to make it appear he had a bigger army. And Gamble decided that and decided to fall back.
1: Yeah, that's
0: and, you know, it's hard to keep cohesion when you're retreating, especially when another army is following you. And when Gamble's forces ended up breaking formation, Harkon basically enveloped and annihilated him. The sons of Eric would then come back in 957, 2 years later.
1: They don't give up.
0: Yes. I don't know how many sons Eric had exactly, but you must have had a lot for them to keep, for Harkon to keep killing them, and then boom, another one rocks up.
1: That's the same ones each time.
0: Yeah. This time, they were then supported by the King of Denmark, Gorm the Old.
1: Oh.
0: Who, being old, died.
1: Hey, I recognize this name.
0: Gorm the Old is famous for being old and dying without children. But Harkon would again defeat them. Now, that is three different times where Harkon... Now, Eric Bloodaxe is one of the most renowned Viking warriors of all time. And his sons, I imagine, were no different. They probably went Viking on Viking.
2: They probably with went their with father. Him, yeah.
0: Yeah, exactly.
2: One of them at least probably witnessed his death.
0: Yeah, potentially, right? So, and they're very rich, and these are they're not bringing just any old army. These are veterans, like raiding veterans.
2: Probably some of their personal armies and stuff.
0: Exactly.
2: As well.
0: And Harkon, through sheer wit, seems to have defeated them. And again, biases. Harkon was a Christian king fighting off pagans.
2: Yeah.
0: Snorri Sturluson was a Christian. He wants, you know, he supports the royal family. He wants to make them look super duper cool. But we can still, you know, we can still see that clearly Harkon the Good was a brilliant tactician. Right. And the surviving sons of Eric Bloodaxe would then attack again for the fourth time in 961. and they would fight once again in the Battle of Fitjar. And so this is the fourth time a group of Eric's sons have come back. Harkon has killed like half his nephews, and they keep coming back. And they fight, and they fight. And in this final battle against Eric's sons, Harkon wins a decisive victory, absolutely shattering their forces. However, unfortunately for Harkon, he was struck in the arm by an arrow, and the wound would later get infected, and he would die. And in an ironic twist of fate, he spent his entire reign fighting off the sons of Eric Bloodaxe, right? And he was a brilliant tactician. He introduced Christianity to Norway. Mm. He did all these cool things. And after his death, his nephew, Harald Greycloak, the last surviving son of Eric Bloodaxe, would succeed him as King of Norway. He killed all of them but one, and he was the one who came back to claim the throne.
2: So I assume he...

0: He didn't have any kids then. Or at least none that took
1: that had the power to take.
0: Either had the power or were not in line, I guess.
1: Yeah. Now, despite the fact that Harold did convert to Christianity, he would eventually renounce it later on in his life. He mostly converted for political reasons. One was money from church. The papacy liked their money. Mm-mm. Two was recognition from other European royal powers. And three was Christians technically were not supposed to conquer and take land from other Christians, right? There were specific, it was a lot of rules about doing that, right? And for Harold, who, you know, cooed his brother and set a rather poor precedent, considering he had to fight off his nephews for most of his reign, wanted to cement his power under some kind of law. Right. And so the whole pagan might makes right thing wasn't working out for him, so he decided to try Christianity. But for one reason or another, he decided to axe it, blood axe it later on in his life.
0: Well, who's to say he was the one who actually did axe it and it was not his nephew.
1: Well, exactly. He could have decided that he needed more pagan support and from his because his nobles weren't Christian.
0: Yeah.
1: There's a really funny account in the Heimskringla of Hakon having a Yule celebration.
0: Oh.
1: And he's trying to, you know, because as King of Norway, he's supposed to be doing these pagan celebrations for his people. But he's a Christian and he can't do that. And one of the issues he runs into is that there is a big pot full of meat, right, that is in sacrifice to the gods, right, and he's supposed to be the one who takes the first bite and no one else is allowed to eat it until he eats it, but he doesn't want to eat it, right, because it's like in service to a pagan god, right, so he's like he can't do that. So he and his nobles get into an argument, and the nobles are arguing about how Hakon can eat it so they can all eat it without him breaking his Christian rules.
0: I mean, he just doesn't gift it up to the gods, you know?
1: Exactly. So they're wondering how they're going to go about doing that, right? So the first suggestion is he just drinks the broth from the pot. And he says, no, that's basically the same thing. And here comes one man, one of the proudest Norwegian nobles, Erik Eriksson. And he says, the way we do this is Hakon leans over the pot and inhales the fumes from the cooking meat. And absolutely no one is happy about that because he's technically not eating it and he's also technically inhaling the fumes from a pagan feast.
0: Yeah.
1: So the nobles aren't happy about it and Hakon's not happy about it, but they do it anyway because no one else can come up with a better idea. And the Yule feast continues.
0: Oh, that's amazing.
1: Yeah, so I just like to imagine the King of Norway just leaning over the pot and inhaling the fumes.
0: Yeah.
1: Oh, like the boiled lamb and stuff.
0: That would be such a silly sight.
1: Yes. So the last surviving son of Erik Bloodaxe, Harald Greycloak, would ascend the throne of Norway as Harald the Second. And this would then trigger a whole lot of conflict between kingdoms of Norway and Denmark to take over each other's thrones.
0: Well, because they were supported by the Denmark royal family to try and take over.
1: Yeah, well, because Gorm the Old supported them, and then eventually...
0: So he's like, okay, I'm giving you support. You're going to give me this kingdom afterwards, right?
1: Yeah. Yeah, and then they would eventually... Harald would eventually ally himself with Hakon Sigurdsson and Harald Bluetooth. Yeah, and whatnot. However, that is all the time we have to talk about the Yinlings today. To be fair, I think that Hakon the Good and Erik Bloodaxe are two of the most interesting.
0: That was...
1: It really feels like a story, right?
0: It was.
1: it feels like, you know, something out of Game of Thrones.
0: Oh, yeah.
1: Like the political intrigue, the brothers, the family feuds, the fighting.
0: The nephews.
1: Nephews. Yeah. I just like imagine you looking at a boat and Eric's sons just start clown-carring.
0: You just see small clones of your brother just start piling out. You're like, what is going on?
1: Yeah. But we want to thank everyone for listening to this episode of Nightlife Today. I'm Nick. I'm joined by
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1: George,
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0: The weekly email newsletter keeping you in the know with what's on in the Tron. 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
1: The following contains graphic depictions of body horror.

0: You are listening to Tales from the Guild, Shadows of Paradigm. 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When we last left our heroes, they had successfully slain Kavort, but not without great cost, as Kavort in turn managed to slay Artaphora. Now our heroes face the aftermath of this conflict and all the change that it will bring. Give me a... just a straight intelligence check.
1: Good luck.
2: Magnus has taken the helmet off.
1: That's a...
2: solemn salute.
1: Yeah, that's an 11 for Tanwyn.
0: Good question.
3: I didn't do so well on that either, but...
0: You have no idea.
1: We've got to do something. Where are the other dragons?
2: Well, Tanwyn, I think we've done enough.
1: Where are the dragon waves?
3: Are they still up there being...
0: Yeah, two of them look... all right. Two of them looked near dead.
3: Well, one of them fell down last episode.
0: Mm-hmm.
3: So two are up there. I think the two injured ones are down there somewhere.
0: The two are still in the sky as well. Okay. You have not heard hide or hair of the one that fell.
3: Oh, yeah, there was five of them.
1: I'm going to try and call out to them.
0: Sure. They ignore you.
1: Are they watching Artaphora?
0: The four that survive fly off to the horizon to try and find the body of their husband.
1: Damn, I was hoping they'd take us with them.
3: As much as that's painful, I'm sure we're going to have other pressing concerns. We should probably check in with everybody else that survived to figure out what in the hell's happening.
1: Armadeus, can you give me a minute, please?
3: Sure. Sorry.
1: He's dead.
3: Damn, that's...
1: I can feel it.
2: Magnus is going to go and give Tanwyn a big armoured hug.
1: They clank together.
2: Big clanky hug. Yeah.
1: Like when you pull out some plates from the dishwasher and they clank against each other.
2: Yeah,
1: sounds terrible.
2: Oh, it sounds awful.
0: Just metal scratching against metal.
2: And because it's all like enamel
1: textures. Yeah, yeah.
2: It's just making the worst noises.
1: It's some chainmail.
2: Anyone
1: going
2: who has like tactile issues is just not enjoying this at all.
1: So Amadeus.
3: Amadeus is like, wants to comfort, but also, dear God, why? Once you're done clanking together, Amadeus will offer you a very awkward.
2: Like a hover hand pat on the back.
3: He doesn't know how to deal with this.
1: Thank you, guys. It's... you probably celebrate this, Armadeus, to be fair, but I don't have any magic anymore.
3: Why would I celebrate that?
1: Because if you lose your magic, it means you don't have to be tied to your patron anymore. But it means that I'm not tied to my patron anymore.
3: Look, just because my relationship with my patron is awkward as heck doesn't mean that you weren't close to yours. And I know how much of a dedicated servant you were to him. So you have my condolences for whatever that's worth.
1: Right.

0: because it's a big deal. And I'm sorry he's dead.
1: We should go and find the others.
0: Yeah.
1: I'm sure Amethyst is connection to him too. Yeah. I think she'll need...
2: I think we'll... Yeah.
1: No, like, anyway.
0: I think Amethyst will understand if you take 5 minutes to mourn the passing.
1: No.
0: And not judge you for it.
1: I've already taken five. You just don't want to walk down those stairs.
0: Yes. However, in this instance... I'm trying to be understanding of somebody else's wants.
1: Come on, Amadeus.
0: Let's.
1: If you stumble, I'll give you a piggyback ride.
0: It's fine. I'll be fine. Let's just
1: get it over and done with before I lose my nerve. What about Hulk's wings?
3: They are lying next to the bones of Henris.
0: How heavy do they feel as I test them?
3: You would say they're about half your body weight.
1: He turns to Magnus.
0: Magnus, could you lift these, please? As a gesture to Hulk's wings. They are slightly heavy, and I am weak sauce.
2: Are they heavy?
0: They weigh about half what I do.
2: So that's not heavy.
0: For you, I repeat, I am weak sauce.
1: No, you're awesome, burger.
0: Let's
2: put some weak sauce on your awesome burger.
0: Look,
1: even it all out.
0: What I'm trying to say is, I cannot lift these without falling down the stairs in a cacophony. And
2: okay, but it would be funny to watch. And it might cheer up Tanwyn.
1: I don't think so.
0: I see that smile on your face, Tanwyn. Don't think I don't see that grin on your face.
2: Magnus will.
3: As you pick them up, you hear a clattering and creaking of metal as the Godkiller crumples, last of its structural integrity disintegrating under its own weight, having been pretty heftily destroyed by the discharge of a mini sun.
0: Is the ball containing the sun still in one piece?
3: Give me a straight d20 roll.
0: Natural 20.
3: Yeah, it is.
1: Woo!
3: It seems like this was the one bit of the machine that was properly smelted.
0: Oh,
2: well, and hey, second, not calling anyone out.
0: And second,
1: I did wonder, right?
0: And second item of import for the simply because I am a nice, kind, caring friend. The douchebag sword.
3: What about it?
0: Is it there?
3: Give me another d20 roll.
0: 16.
3: It is. However, the blade has been broken. It all happened very quickly, but during it all, what are the corrodal discharges full-on connected with the blade?
0: So
3: it
0: I
3: looks
0: will,
3: nice, though.
0: I will take the ball containing the sun, drop it into the bag of holding.
3: You don't need more demon blades. You already have one.
0: And because I know that when she's not mourning the death of her god, she will invariably ask about the blade.
1: Of course, of course.
0: I will put the two halves of the blade also in the bag of holding. Because I figure she's going to find somebody to put it back together.
1: And it's going to be her.
0: Yeah. It's going to be put back together because, broken or not, she's going to want it. Just to say that she has it.
1: Oh, yeah.
0: Because she's still salty about those six that got necked earlier in the campaign.
1: Seven,
0: that one. She kicked out.
3: This is 8 and 9.
0: Anyway, so I'll put those in the bag of holding.
3: Actually, no, this is number 7.
0: And it's like, all right, let's see about these ruddy stairs. All right.
2: The final challenge.
3: Thankfully, going downstairs is a hell of a lot easier than going up.
0: Yeah, it really is.
3: As you're going down through the windows that are along the stairs, you see the other towers. Each of them had baluster on them, and were, though you hadn't exactly been paying attention in the midst of everything, they had been firing at the harpies pretty well the entire time.
0: We were a little busy.
3: No duh. But as you get down, you are beaten to the ground by General Amethyst, who had been on one of the other towers during the defense. She is already organizing the medics and survivors to gather the dead and the injured to bring them down to the courtyard, and, well, those who are alive to the infirmary. And as you're watching, you estimate it will become clear later, but about 60% of the people that were in the hold died.
2: Ouch.
3: And a further 20 to 30% are heavily injured, Amethyst being one of them, as she is currently standing there with her, giving out instructions with her right arm broken in a sling, like full on one of the metallic bones that makes up her body jutting out of the stone-like skin.
1: Ooh.
3: And her left eye having been gouged out with the magma-like blood that

0: inhabits her body, just running down her face.
1: Well, damn.
0: She, like you, did not come out of this unscathed.
2: You look as bad as I feel, Amethyst.
0: Well, my entire body is numb right now.
2: Right.
1: Well, good news, we appear to have won.
0: Which makes this all worth it.
1: Let's figure that out in the morning.
2: We'll just see what we can do for everybody right now.
0: I'm glad you all survived. She falls unconscious right in front of you.
1: I've still got like a whole bunch of dice left.
0: Mm-hmm.
1: So I'm just going to put a quiet hand on her and just pump what's left into...
0: She stops bleeding.
1: So I don't call up medic!
0: Thankfully, the medical staff, pretty well unharmed, having been inside the infirmary...
1: And if I remember correctly, as soon as we left Hope, I'm like, lock down now!
0: Yeah, that single call basically saved the entire medical team.
1: At least the one team that I want to lock down and keep wrapped tight, it's the medical team from afterwards.
0: I will say this, if you had not, there was a real possibility that Harpies got in, killed everyone, including Hope.
2: Don't worry about calling them, Amadeus. We've got to go there anyway, and I'm going to bend down and I'm just going to scoop Amethyst up.
0: The infirmary is... It is not meant to take this many people. Every single bed is packed.
1: I'm assuming like every single piece of spare real estate is currently got people lying, kneeling.
0: Like every gap between the beds, there is a stretcher.
2: Yeah.
1: I'm assuming Tanwyn's going to find somewhere for Amethyst.
2: As we enter the room, I will call over the nearest healer, even if they're working on someone else. I'm going to say, it's Amethyst. She's priority number one.
0: They look at you. Look at her. She is currently stable. She is not bleeding out.
2: But she does have a bone poking out of her skin.
0: She does have a bone poking out of her skin. There is only 6 members of the medical staff.
2: Ooh.
0: There are people who are more injured than Amethyst.
1: Yeah, that's why I pumped the healing into her to make sure that she wasn't going to...
0: However, like, you are essentially ignored. However, you do hear Hope call out as she offers her bed. I don't need this anymore. I'm just taking up space.
1: Magnus?
2: We've actually got something for you.
1: Would you kindly give the lady her wings back, please?
0: That will definitely mean that I take... I will no longer need a bed if I have those.
1: So, yeah, I'll gesture for Magnus to hand over the wings.
3: Magnus will, you know, like, shuffle them, twist them. You know, like, when you're trying to walk past someone in a corridor and you're both going, and you're doing, like, the shuffle? It's like that, but with the wings.
2: Trying to get to her back and, like, stick them back on.
0: She just turns around and there are basically these 2 long gash marks that basically just go from the top of her back, more or less down the entire length of it.
2: Don't put them on the wrong way.
3: Magnus is absolutely holding them out the wrong way.
2: Double check that one. Double check that.
3: He's going to put them on, and it's going to be like the left wing on the right side.
1: Between Magnus and Amadeus, we get them on correctly.
0: Yes. And they seem to almost magnetize in a certain way, like they repel when being brought close to the wrong side. And once they get close enough, you watch as bits of skin and sinew and muscle burst out of the severed sections on both her back and the wings and reach for each other, and basically her body pulls itself together.
2: A handy trick and no mistake.
1: Is it strange to say that that's the weirdest thing I've seen today?
2: Yes.
1: Right.
0: And as her wings reunite with her body, she gains access to her full suite of divine power. And in that moment, every single person in the infirmary feels at peace. Those who had been writhing in pain, those who had... basically, people are still injured. Mm-hmm. Don't get me wrong. People are still injured and very much dying. But all the pain that people are feeling disappears. People are at peace.
1: It's almost like letting out a breath you didn't know you were holding.
0: Mm. Exactly. Thank you for getting these back to me. I very much wish this was under better circumstances at a happier moment.
1: As you are undoubtedly aware, this... really such a thing as a perfect moment.
2: But I do hope we'll be seeing you around more often.
0: At least for a little while, I will...
2: There's lots to hope for, after all.
0: Hope is my name. My role is peace.
1: Look.
2: And we'll be entering into an era of peace and all.
1: We hope.
2: We hope.
0: On that note, that will be part of the reason I intend to hang around for a little bit. Because if I don't, my brother is going to run amok.
1: That being chaos...
2: Right.
1: Now, if you'll excuse me, I think we'll end towards that effort.
0: My brother has a tendency to come running after such conflicts, especially ones where tension will be very high. So I intend...

0: to as thanks for returning my wings to me. Do what I can to make sure that the resolutions are less chaotic and hopefully less violent.
1: Much appreciated. If you'll excuse us, once we've deposited our boss on the bed, I think we've got some coordinating to do. We'll see to lend your hand as much as we can.
0: Are we fine? You take care of yourselves.
2: We always do.
1: We're surprisingly good at that, despite our quirks.
0: I can only imagine. And with that, she, before your very eyes, vanishes as she gains her abilities to go unseen once more.
1: Once we've deposited...
2: Tanwyn's going to lay Amethyst down gently in the bed, making sure to keep her arm protected.
0: It's a very makeshift sling that you imagine she probably threw together herself.
2: Yeah. Can I make a medicine check to see if I can do it better? And if I roll can't do it better, then I just won't do anything?
0: Go for it.
2: Let's just see. That's a natural 20 on fixing her arm.
0: Tanwyn.
3: It's a metal bones, isn't it?
2: So it's like... metal bones. I know how to work with metal.
0: That you do. You know how to work with metal. And with the last few sparks of divinely appointed magic, you slide the bone back into her arm. And the gash is big enough that you can see where the break meets up.
2: And I will use my final lay on hands to close the wound.
0: As all of your divinely appointed power is what remains of it is spent healing your boss.
2: Can't imagine a better way to use it.
1: Right. Well, let's...
2: see what happens next.
1: Honor that, and let's go see if we can organize this chaos a little bit, yeah?
0: And on that note, we will jump forward a year.
2: Ooh.
0: During the intervening year, Hope does, in fact, work her power and bring a far more peaceful resolution to things than what may have been. One of the first things that happens after a vague sense of normalcy returns is a new political power is created, known as the United People's Council, who put Mana Dorn and Amethyst as Artifor's proxy on trial for the creation of the Veil to determine whether or not it was a necessary course of action. And after 3 months of debate, it was deemed, given the populace, it probably was. There is an understandable amount of frustration towards the fact that it exists, but at the end of the day, it was deemed necessary.
2: Mm.
0: And it is deemed that it should no longer be necessary and should not be reinstated.
2: Cat's out of the bag.
0: Cat's out of the bag. Mana Dorn is deposed of.
1: All right.
0: Stripped of her title as Empress. And to a certain degree, stripped of her divine power. That said, she still continues to serve the people, serving as the Speaker of the United People's Council.
1: All right.
0: Amethyst, on the other hand, decides to retire from active duty. And now works as an instructor for the Peacekeeper recruits. After basically the trial of the gods, the next action the United People's Council takes is to officially dissolve the Dernia. The past few months, it had kind of been recognized that it would probably happen, and most members had effectively quit or transferred to either the Vanguards or the Peacekeepers. But after the trial was concluded, the Dernia were officially dispatched. After fighting to survive Kvort's assault alongside one another, tensions between the Dwellers and Mortals never get as bad as it could have been. Partially
1: thanks to Hope.
0: Partially thanks to Hope. And whilst the mortals are still adjusting to the varying wild appearances and abilities of their dweller neighbors, many have accepted that this is fine. They are still my neighbors. We still know these people. And in fact, for many, it has brought them closer, now seeing the real them. Not all is perfect, however, as several anti-dweller factions have been cropping up across Paradigm. They have yet to gain any real traction due to lack of organizational things, lack of shared information, all that kind of stuff. But the United People's Council, through the Peacekeepers, are watching. Memorials have been put up across Paradon to each bearing the names of those who passed during the conflict with Kvort. Even those who fell under Kvort's influence were put on the murals, as the United People's Council deemed that they too were victims of Kvort. One name was not added to this mural: Henris Fulgor. It was deemed that he should be forgotten to history, and none except those who are at the hold know that he was even a part of this. And his bones were burned in the blue fires of Thelmor to prevent him ever coming back.
1: Yeah.
2: Yeah.
0: And it is after about a year that we are...

0: room. Check in with our party members. We're going to start with Magnus.
1: So Magnus is in a tavern,
0: mm-hmm.
1: and he is wearing his suit of armor.
0: This gaudy, ridiculous suit of armor.
1: And Magnus is telling the tale of the God Slayers.
2: I take it he's the foremost protagonist of this story, right?
1: No, he's like, yeah, there was a guy called Magnus there. He helped.
3: He was like the Mouse Knight, very brave.
1: Yeah, he's like the Mouse Knight, very brave.
0: Could you give me a performance check?
1: Oh, God. I can't boost this with...
2: And I'm not there to give you guidance, so sorry.
1: Oh, no, this is going to be terrible. Oh, okay, shoot.
2: You say that, and then you roll.
1: I am not proficient in performance, and I do have a minus one charisma. That is only 17.
0: 17. Over the past year, have you just been traveling, telling stories?
1: Yeah, Magnus has been sharing the stories that were imparted to him.
0: Magnus the Bard.
1: Hell yeah.
0: Or, as you, I suppose, the more accurate title, Magnus the Storyteller, is now a rather well-renowned figure amongst the common folk, as his tales are wonderfully magical and...
1: They come to life.
0: Yes, they come to life and are all equally as strange as the next.
1: You know he's spamming illusion as he's going through.
4: Oh yes. Yeah.
0: And I would say you have made quite the life for yourself doing this with a 17, tracking the past year of activity that you have done, to the point where, you know, some people are trying to reconcile the fact that this man telling these wild stories is in fact not lying to us.
2: Nice.
1: Yeah, maybe Magnus starts every story with, "These stories are fantastic, but they're also true."
0: Yes, and any who wishes to check out the legitimacy of the can do so at the Memoria Sanctorum.
2: Yeah.
1: You'll see that this is authentic armor, not just...
0: Not just gaudy show armor.
3: It is also gaudy show armor, but it is real.
1: There are many like it, but this one is mine.
0: Yeah, and as you're performing one night in a tavern, there is a small child, maybe 7, 8, comes up to you after your stories are done.
5: "Hey, I'm Mr. Magnus. Can I be like you and go on adventures and stuff? How do I do that?"
1: "Well, you've got to fall into a swamp and contact a cursed item to unlock your powers, but I don't think there's a swamp near here."
2: "We kind of killed the last one."
1: "Yeah, so I guess you just have to eat your breakfast and get really strong."
5: "Oh, yeah, I can do that."
1: "When you can lift a pig by yourself, you're ready."
2: "Do you even lift though?"
0: Eyes of this kid just go wide and then very quickly fill with determination, as it's just like, you very clearly see the look of, "I have a goal now."
1: Yeah.
0: As this kid runs off and you hear him go, "Mom, Mom, I'm going to try and lift a pig."
1: They'll call him Tommy Pig Lifter. And I shall tell his story.
0: His mother just looks down at him and is just like, "What? What did you just say?"
2: I love that so much. Congratulations, Magnus. There's going to be weird stories of Tommy the Pig Lifter.
3: I love Tommy the Pig Lifter. He's my new favorite hero.
0: And we are going to move away from that tavern to Amadeus. What has Amadeus been up to for the past year?
2: Well, he's finally done what he's been threatening to do for years.
0: Mm-hmm.
2: The moment the Dernier dissolved, he's like, "I'm going back to the library and I'm never leaving ever again." So yeah, he goes back to the Memorial Sanctorum and it's like, "Hey, caretaker, are you looking for an apprentice? And if so, I would like to fill that position, please."
0: He turns you down because about 100 people come to him every year with that exact same request. But after about a week, you get called out at about 6 in the morning.
2: "What, am I asleep?" "No."
0: No. And you go to the stables of all places.
2: "Well, we've been to his office before."
0: I suppose you have.
2: "He paid us in his office and stables before."
3: "He sure did."
0: Yes.
2: So.
0: And he looks to you up and down. It's just like, "Well, if you want the opportunity to learn from me, you're going to have to help me with my duties then."
2: "I'm done with that."
0: "Good." He hands you a pitchfork. "We're moving hay."
3: The reality hits him.
2: Dear God. All right.
0: And for the next year, or rather, I suppose for the next several months, by the time all is said and done, your days are filled with hard labor and your nights are filled with arcane study.

0: So Magnus the Barbarian becomes a bard. Amadeus the spindly nerd becomes...
1: A custodian.
0: A custodian of all things. I'm loving the ironies of this ending. It's great.
2: Hell yeah.
0: All right.
3: Where do we find Tanwyn a year later?
1: Well, Tanwyn has settled just outside of Grandama, the first city that we went to.
3: I absolutely knew that was where I was going to be.

0: Not everybody understands wrestling. Not everybody gets it. But if you do, have we got a show for you.
1: As always, I'm Grady, and live on Skype, we got Josh.
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3: Art music is a vast, complex, and dynamic genre filled with beauty, joy, strangeness, and wonderment. And you'll find all of it here, in the joy of classical music.

Mykhailo Verbitsky was a prominent 19th century Ukrainian composer, conductor, and priest who is best known as the composer of the Ukrainian national anthem. Ukraine's glory has not perished. Kia ora koutou, I'm Andrew Johnstone, and welcome to episode 155 of The Joy of Classical Music and Ukraine's Glory Has Not Perished, an episode of music about Ukraine by Ukrainian composers. In expectation of a quick and decisive victory, on February the 24th, 2022, Russia launched its full-scale invasion of Ukraine. 4 years on, the Ukrainians are showing the world that no amount of military might can subdue a people determined to remain free, sovereign, and self-determining. And before I get properly started, apologies to any Ukrainians who might be listening in. My pronunciation of Ukrainian names and words is marginal, to say the least. The high-pass melody, also known as Melody in A Minor, was written by Ukrainian composer Maryslav Shkorik for a 1982 Soviet war film called The High Pass. Set in the Carpathian Mountains of southern Ukraine, the story concerns a peasant family torn apart by conflicting political loyalties during and after the Second World War. While the film has faded into obscurity, the melody from Skorik's score has taken on a life of its own. Often described as the spiritual hymn of Ukraine, it has become a touchstone for Ukrainian resistance and resilience. Here's the Odessa Philharmonic Orchestra.

Ukrainian composer Yevhen Stankovich's Ukrainian Poem is a musical reflection that explores the resilience and endurance of Ukrainian cultural identity. Here's violinist Solomia Soroka and pianist Arthur Green.

Ukrainian composer, ethnomusicologist, and teacher Mykola Leontovich is best known for Shedrik, a 1916 choral arrangement of a traditional Ukrainian New Year's folk chant that tells of a swallow flying into a household to announce a bountiful and prosperous spring for the family. A useful metaphor for the swiftly emerging certainty of an unfettered Ukraine and its prosperous European future.

we're back to Yevhen Stankovich, and this time it's his 2013 composition, Passions for Taras, a nine-movement oratorio that explores Ukrainian identity through the poetry of Taras Shevchenko. Born a serf and later exiled for his revolutionary poetry, Shevchenko came to embody the suffering and defiance of his people. Personally banned by the Tsar from writing or painting, he nevertheless left behind a body of work that carried Ukrainian language, history, and longing for freedom into the heart of national consciousness. Prophet does the second movement from Passions for Taras and describes Shevchenko as a patriot, seer, and preacher of spiritual freedom. Here's the National Choir of Ukraine.

Taras Shevchenko's 1840 poetry collection, Kobza, which means bard, is the foundational work of modern Ukrainian literature, with its focus on national identity, history, and the struggle against Russian imperial oppression. It is considered the prophetic cornerstone of Ukrainian identity. The book's opening poem, My Thoughts, entwines Shevchenko's personal struggles with the pain, memory, and destiny of Ukraine. Here's the National Academic Ukrainian Folk Choir with a choral folk setting of My Thoughts.

0: It's often managed by maintaining consistent routine and reducing evening stimulation and ensuring adequate rest. Maybe I get grumpy and agitated and anxiety and confused, but that's all day, every day, so I don't know what I've got. Anyway, what are you going to tell me there, Maria? you're sort of...
1: I remember the day we used to wear your Mr. Grumpy t-shirt on Sundays.
0: I know.
1: Especially for our friend Cheryl.
0: I know.
1: It was a bit of a standing joke, really. I don't know whether you put it on purpose or whether it just naturally went on Sundays. I don't know.
0: Yeah.
1: Mr. Grumpy Sunday.
0: I think it was because I was, you know, out partying all night.
1: Oof.
0: I don't know. I don't think I get grumpy anymore.
1: I don't think you were either, but you just used to put on your Mr. Grumpy shirt.
0: I did, and she'd be like, uh-oh, he's got his grumpy shirt on.
1: He is, uh-oh.
0: All right, what can you tell us?
1: What am I going to say about that band? Of course, Jordan is the wonderful owner of the record shop called Threes and Sevens in Invercargill. It is also a little gig spot where he has a few bands playing. But anyway, if you're in Invercargill and you've got nothing better to do, on May the 16th.
0: Which is unlikely because it is
1: Which I think is maybe next weekend.
0: Yes.
1: Would that be right?
0: Yep.
1: No, because we're at Summer of the Dub next weekend. But anyway, the Powers band is touring, doing their New Zealand tour, and they are touring with I Am Father and Strings Speak Mountain. So if you've got nothing better to do, and I expect our whānau and Invercargill to go and support...
0: Are you saying they've got nothing better to do?
1: Well, they've probably got lots of things better to do, but I'd really like it, the whānau and Invercargill, go and support this little venue. It's $20 at the... Well, it's $20.
0: Bargain.
1: Okay.
0: Bargain.
1: And I can't really tell you much about the Powers because I don't know anything about them, but I think that they'll be really good.
0: I just think
1: they'll be great.
0: Yeah, of course. They sound fantastic.
1: What does it say? Raw. Oh, here we go. And possibly dense, definitely raw, and utterly hypnotic.
0: Cool.
1: Powers sets the controls for the heart of the freezing black sun. There you go. I saw a psychedelia there as well.
0: Oh,
1: so
0: cool.
1: Carnivorous psychedelia.
0: Nice.
1: Sounds a bit like you, Uncle Carl. Think you'd better go. Take Auntie along.
0: Yeah.
1: Could be a date night. Ooh. Anyway.
0: Yeah.
1: Please go and support go and support our local music and our local venues.
0: That's right.
1: What more would you want to be doing?
0: Okay. It is time now for the long song. And it is a chance for you to kick back and just sink into the beauty that is a band that released an album in 2006 called Solace. They're from... I'm going to say Gisborne or somewhere around that area. I'm just trying to think. Napier, Hawke's Bay, I think is where they're from.
1: They're very close in proximity.
0: I do not know. I've never been to Gisborne. There's some places in New Zealand I've never been. One of them is more than about 10K past the Harbour Bridge in Auckland. I've gone across it and I've done a little bit, but I haven't gone very far. I have not been to Thames and I haven't been to Gisborne sort of area. I've been to Napier twice. But anyway, this band, Jacob, hail from Napier Hawke's Bay. They are a post-rock, post-metal band, instrumental, very radio safe. And it might be something that you enjoy, Maria. I don't know, but a shoegazy time. I've seen these guys before. I think it was at the Fat Club or the Artery or somewhere. It was huge and dense, is what I'll say. It was just war. So anyway, a bit of Jacob with the song Everything All the Time. You got something to add, Maria?
1: Nothing at all, Maddie, but it's 8 minutes of listening.
0: No, it's 9 minutes 38.
1: Oh, listening pleasure.
0: Pleasure.

0: Bit of post-rock, sort of shoegazy goodness from New Zealand Wall of Sound Merchants. Hey, I just made that up. Jacob, they're worth seeing if you haven't. I think they are active again, maybe, but they just do this huge sonic wall of sound. It's like, yeah, it's good. I enjoy it. That was the long song for the evening. Kiwi Rockers, Jacob. This is 46 and 2 on Fresh FM, Radio Southland and Free FM.
1: Yeah. And everywhere else in the world, if you'd like to stream us. Which sometimes we hit Seattle.
0: Sometimes we do hit Seattle. Just got to be careful because you got to hit it in the soft underbelly.
1: And we have had fans as far away as Turkey.
0: Turkey?
1: Yeah.
0: And Italy. We've had people
1: That's
0: call
1: right.
0: from Italy.
1: Yep.
0: Yeah. Yeah. Anyway, this show, 46 and 2, brought to you by the wonderful, very, very wonderful people down at Beggs Music Works in Hardy Street, Nelson. Now, Maria alluded to earlier a gig happening next Friday night in Nelson. It is the, I'm going to say, mighty Salmonella Dub playing out at

0: the Playhouse.
1: Really looking forward to that.
0: Yeah, it is the original lineup of Salmonella Dub from the early 1990s. So, yeah, they're re-releasing all their vinyl. There's a company called Holiday Records that are putting them out. I picked up Inside the Dub Plates not that long ago. Sounds amazing. But anyway, at 6 o'clock, we're around about a minute past on Fresh FM this evening. If you're listening live on Friday night, I am talking to Andrew Penman from Salmonella Dub.
1: Awesome.
0: So that's coming up very, very shortly.
1: I'm really sad to miss out on being in on that, but of course, some of us were working.
0: Hey, I was working when I talked to Andrew. He rocked in the other day. It was a good interview. He's a really fun guy. He really is. And they are a great band.
1: They're a great fun band.
0: So looking forward to seeing them.
1: And a great venue out at the Playhouse.
0: Oh, my God, yes. Playhouse, it's a theatre, restaurant-y sort of place, if you don't know much about it. Venue, it's kind of like the inside of a cave.
1: It is.
0: Acoustically beautiful. Some good gigs happen out there too. So it was originally a theatre restaurant. Now it's just sort of a restaurant venue sort of thing. I think they've got art around the place, sculptures, and well worth checking.
1: You can get married out there if you wish. We've been to a wedding out there, Maddie.
0: Oh, we have. Yeah, that's right. Okay, band called Villainy. They're a Kiwi rock band. They could be from Auckland, I'm thinking. They're a band I was kind of like, they get a bit of radio play and stuff. And I was kind of like, I'm not so sure if I would call myself a Villainy fan. And then my good friend Mike took me along to see Devilskin. And Villainy were supporting them. They were the opening act. And excuse my French, but bloody hell, they were good. They were good.
1: Do you know, they've also opened for or shared the stage with AC/DC, Incubus, The Offspring.
0: Wow.
1: The Used, Papa Roach, Hailstorm, Billy Talent, and Seether. So they've,
0: wicked.
1: I've done a lot of that.
0: All right. Well, I'm going to play a song from them for you now. If you've got this when you wake up in the morning, you might want to put on a little bit of moisturizer.
1: Well, what I'm going to say, Maddie,
0: can I just interrupt my so bad dad joke?
1: Oh, I'm sorry. Don't listen to me.
0: No, you carry on. I'm abandoning it.
1: Okay, abandon it. What I'm going to say is that this song, sorry, Matt, but I was going to say that this was played on another radio station. It reached number one on the Radioscope New Zealand rock charts.
0: Oh, really? I didn't know that.
1: Anyway.
0: Don't think I should be playing it then if it was number one on the New Zealand radio rock charts. As I said, they're a band I don't know a lot of. I don't listen to a great deal of modern rock radio either. So, yeah. One other song we had on Fresh FM at one point, somebody said, "Do you know that this song is number one worldwide?" And I was like, "What?" And do you know what I did? I took it off.
1: Did you?
0: I took it off.
1: Can't be doing that, Matt. Can't be having mainstream music on a community radio.
0: Well, you can. But anyway, we are. This is Villainy with their number one hit single, Alligator Skin.

0: Villainy. I recognise that song. I know it was a single. I know it did big, but hey, I played it anyway. Good song. And yeah, if you get to see them live, very energetic, lots of fun. Go Villainy. It's always interesting when you hear a band and you're kind of like, oh yeah, they're okay. And then you see them live and think, whoa, they were amazing. Which often works the other way when you hear a band and you think, wow, they're amazing. And then you see them live and you're like, yeah, but not in the case of that band. I've just got to make sure that is well known. This is 46 and 2 on Fresh FM. She's talking all over me with my big radio voice.
1: Villainy.
0: Yeah.
1: They've also done a couple of homegrown festivals and a couple of big day outs.
0: Oh, wow.
1: So, yeah. Matt, you have a very good radio voice.
0: Thanks, Maria.
1: You're welcome.
0: Tony, one of our employees and host of The Tomorrow Show, which is on 10 o'clock on a Tuesday night on Fresh FM, just before the replay of this beast. Anyway, he is always in envy of my vocal cords. He's got a squeaky little voice, so, you know. He does his best.
1: He does. Hey, Maddie, we should did we play something by Beast Wars last week? Maybe.
0: We did. Yeah.
1: Yeah, we won't. Oh, because they are about to embark on Australia.
0: Yeah, they are.
1: Which is pretty cool for them.
0: Yeah. We are just running out of time right now, so we're really pretty much going to say goodbye. I kind of lined up the last song, if you're okay with that already.
1: Mm-hmm.
0: Yeah?
1: I am. I was thinking, Beast Wars. I'd love to hear a little bit of Beast Wars at the moment. But we did play them last week. Maybe I'll find something for next week from them.
0: Yeah? Are you sure?
1: Yeah, absolutely.
0: Okay. All right. We're going out with a band from Christchurch, New Zealand, from an album that came out in 2001 called Chronocide. These guys have, when they were at least active, played in Nelson, and they were many, many fun. They're pretty heavy, prog, sort of rocky, metal-y stuff. We're going to go out with a track by them called 6 Days of Silence. This has been 46 and 2. See you later.
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4: 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I'm Nikki Beatty, bringing you a star-studded lineup of continent-crossing global guests and some cultural companionship with the best arts and entertainment and culture conversations from across the BBC and beyond. Coming up, American country music star Kacey Musgraves on her new album. Australian filmmaker Warwick Thornton talks about the relationships between Aboriginal Australians and Chinese labourers. And Indian-born novelist Amitabh Ghosh shares his love of Tagore. Also on the show, from a galaxy far, far away, and Chile, the Mandalorian of Star Wars, Pedro Pascal, along with Sigourney Weaver. That's not all, though. Later in the show, I'll be talking to the Spanish director Carla Simón about her latest film, Romería. And joining us as this week's cultural critic, we welcome Zakia Sewell. Zakia is a broadcaster, a DJ, and now an author with a book that I am absolutely loving called Finding Albion, Myth, Folklore, and the Quest for a Hidden Britain. This is your first time on the Arts Hour, Zakia. And what we like to do at the beginning of each show is ask you for a cultural pick of the week, something that you'd like to recommend to the world. What have you got?
5: Well, I don't know if everyone will be able to get out there and see it, but I was just at the Venice Biennale.
4: Yes.
5: I was DJing at one of the opening parties for the Baltic Pavilion, so that was a lot of fun. And while I was there, of course, I went to check out some of the incredible exhibitions that were on, and I saw, the highlight for me was the Spanish Pavilion.
4: Okay.
5: In the Giardini, which is kind of where all the nations have their pavilions, and it was this incredible kind of floor-to-ceiling exhibit display of postcards from all around the world that the artist Oriol Villanova had been collecting for the past 20 years. And it was kind of this gorgeous living archive of humanity and all of the kind of beautiful flora and fauna of the earth. They were sort of categorized thematically, and it was just, you know, spilling from markets to craftspeople all around the world. It was so hopeful and inspiring, and just a really beautiful way to celebrate life on earth. That's what it felt like.
4: How amazing. I have only once been to the Venice Biennale. I've been to Venice a couple of times, very luckily, but it was for an Arts Hour on tour, so actually worked there. So it's a 2-year festival of contemporary art that takes place in and around

0: Venice and is probably the most important and beautiful event on the arts calendar globally. But this year, well, we're going to talk a bit later about Lubaina Hameed's work. So hopefully, did you get a peek?
1: I did, yeah.
0: Well, we'll talk about that later then. Thank you, Zakia. First then, the Texan country music star Kacey Musgraves has managed to successfully cross over or incorporate pop and folk into her music. She's witty and progressive and has 8 Grammys that are a testament to her success. She's just released her 6th studio album, Middle of Nowhere, which combines her trademark blend of genres with that true country music tradition, heartbreak. Don't tell me you miss me. When Kacey Musgraves spoke to the BBC's Joe Wiley, she explained that although Middle of Nowhere is a post-relationship album, it's far from bleak.
2: It's about finding the sovereignty and the solitude in learning how to be by yourself. And it was a really empowering period for me over the couple years that I made the record and learned a lot about myself and really gained the confidence to know that I don't need anyone else to be happy. And I think that in my younger relationships, I probably had that misconception. And so it was very freeing. And I came out on the other side, like, knowing that whatever I choose to put back into my life, whether it's a friendship or a romantic relationship, then it has to really earn its place to be there.
3: Yeah, and female friends are fantastic in these situations,
2: yeah,
3: aren't they?
2: Of course, I know. I think, like, women especially, like, we process things communally and externally, at least I do. And so having some sounding boards of people that really, like, listen and see me and can weigh in on, you know, the things that I'm going through. I think in my 20s, I maybe had a misconception that I wasn't really drawn to that. I had a lot of guy friends, which guys are great, but there is
3: different.
2: A certain special thing that I feel like that women relationships give. It's a sisterhood.
3: Yeah. And yeah. And understanding,
2: isn't it?
3: We help
2: ourselves get through a lot of things.
3: Yeah, so much. And that carries on, like, for your entire life, I think.
2: 100%.
3: You know, whatever your need is, whether it's a breakup or...
2: Yeah, like, if you're a parent or whatever. Like, I just feel like the saying that it takes a village, it's like, it really does. And, like, you know, if you think tribally, like, when the men would go off and hunt or whatever, women were back talking and sitting and kind of running things, but, like,
3: of course,
2: like,
3: yeah,
2: processing things.
3: You're
2: too.
3: Right.
2: Yeah.
3: Did you have lots of girlfriends and a happy childhood?
2: Totally a happy childhood. But it was interesting because it was flanked by also being a child performer.
3: Yeah.
2: And I started performing publicly at a very early age. I was probably about 8 or 9. And it sort of just became this thing that, like, honestly, like, my whole family kind of just, like, revolved around that. Like, I was always going state to state, like, loading up the minivan. I had the costumes. I had the routines. I had everything that, you know, kept that going. And it was a really cool part of my childhood. But then there was, like, and I was singing, like, very traditional country and Western standards from, like, the 40s, the 50s. And I was like, guys, I don't feel very cool. Like, I don't think my friends think this is cool. Because there was this whole other side of me that loved Shania Twain and Spice Girls, Backstreet Boys, NSYNC, Britney Spears, the Dixie Chicks, like,
3: yeah, you know, things. So it was at odds with yourself. You
2: were
3: at odds with yourself.
2: Right, but it ultimately, I think, made me who I am, because I have this great love for traditional country music, but then I also have a huge love for really great pop and other things.
3: Yeah. Final song, and this is your exit song.
2: Oh, so this is a morbid question.
3: I know, sorry.
2: Well, you know what? First of all, can you imagine if this was my choice? I want you to play Cotton Eye Joe.
3: Which I have never played on any radio show I've ever done in my career.
2: Can you just give us 15 seconds of it? Like, imagine you're laying in your coffin and they're like, she's had a beautiful life. Okay, go.
3: Oh, okay. Enough. Okay, so for real, what should we play?
2: This is really hard. There's so many beautiful songs out there that would, like, be so fitting for that. I've got to just, it's not going to be my final pick, but I will also say Gracias a la Vida by Mercedes Sosa. I covered this song on my record Star Crossed. It's an old song, but it's beautiful and the lyrics are just so incredibly special. And they're just like, they're saying thank you to life, all the beautiful, the beauty, the pain, all of it. And if you look up the lyrics and translate them from Spanish, like, they're just incredible. Gracias.

0: The late, great Argentinian singer Mercedes Sosa singing Gracias a la Vida, Casey Musgrave's choice of exit song. Zaki Sewell is our cultural critic this week. You are a Mercedes Sosa fan, I believe.
1: I absolutely love that song. It's so heart-wrenching and beautiful.
0: So why does her music speak to you, do you think?
1: Well, I love folk music from all around the world. I used to work in a record shop in West London, and it was there that I really developed my love of traditional music from all around the world, because there were these big piles of CDs from, you know, Syrian music to traditional Irish singers and you know, stuff collected in East Africa in the 1950s, and I've just listened to it all. And I love when you hear these beautiful symmetries between traditional forms of music from all around the world and speaking to these essential human themes. And so that particular Mercedes Sosa song, it's bittersweet, isn't it? It's sort of, she's reflecting on her life and the joy and the sadness, and she had quite a tragic life, I think, so that just kind of makes it all the more poignant. But it's just the simplicity of kind of vocals and guitar and how that can affect us. I find it beautiful.
0: It is a bit morbid to ask someone what they choose as their exit life music, but let's do it anyway. What would you choose, Zakia, and why?
1: Well, it's difficult. I think it would have to be a cover of Blackbird by the Beatles, by a group called the Paragons, who were a kind of reggae outfit. I think it must have been recorded in the 60s or 70s, but there's just such beautiful harmonies. Again, it's that bittersweet. It's this, you know, the lyrics are all about, you know, flying and going forth, but it's also got that slightly haunting element to it as well. So I think it would have to be the Paragons and Blackbird.
0: Oh, there's a rush to look that up right now all around the world. Are you a country music fan, by the way?
1: Not massively. I mean, I like some kind of Americana kind of folk stuff. I recently, on my radio show, I've just had Peggy Seeger.
0: Oh, yeah. What a legend.
1: What a legend. She's celebrating her 91st birthday, I think. So I'm a big fan of her. Some of the more classic country, less so maybe. But I know that my Caribbean grandparents were big, big Jim Reeves fans. And so I think my mum is as well.
0: I wonder what spoke to so many people around the world about, you know, with country music, because it pops up in the straight, well, you think of them as strange places initially because of the traditions that are in those various locations, but then you realise there's a universal language there, isn't there?
1: Absolutely. There's someone I know, he has done this whole research project. It's called Reimagining Country. And he is finding examples of country music all over the African continent, you know, in South Africa and places like Zimbabwe and elsewhere. And yeah, he's sort of done a lot of reflecting on it. And I think themes about, you know, being out on the open plains and, you know, dreaming of home and love and loss, you know, these universal themes that we can all connect to. And it's kind of uplifting, isn't it? There's something about the twangs of the banjo that just sort of cheer you up a bit, perhaps, if you're in a bad mood.
0: Yeah, maybe. Thank you so much. You're listening to The Arts Hour from the BBC World Service. The Indigenous Australian filmmaker Warwick Thornton often finds stories to tell from the Aboriginal outback communities where he grew up in Australia's Northern Territory. His latest, Wolfram, does just that. Though not a sequel, well, not a direct sequel to his powerful 2017 film Sweet Country, Wolfram is set in the same world with overlapping characters and a similar Western aesthetic, big open deserts and a gun-toting outlaw. Set in the early 1930s, it follows an Indigenous woman whose children are taken from her and forced to work, along with indentured Chinese labourers, mining for tungsten, also known as Wolfram.
2: Why are you with those white fellas?
3: They took me.
4: You let your black go away, did you? Where are they?
0: The film draws on the family experiences of both director Warwick Thornton and co-writer David Tranter. When Warwick spoke to Jason DiRosso on ABC Radio National Screen Show, he talked about Wolfram's story being inspired by his grandmother.
5: Yeah, you know, she worked in the Wolfram mine.

0: It's in Hatches Creek, and it's something that she talked a lot about, you know, and because I talked to Mum about it, and she goes, oh, yeah, your great-grandmother, you know. She worked there, Topsy, you know, sort of. I didn't know much about it, but David is big on oral history, as that's hence being a writer and a sound recordist. He does a lot of listening. And he learned a lot about it, you know.
1: Because this is a story about, it focuses in on two children essentially working in the mines.
0: Yeah.
1: And so were there many children working on mines at this time?
0: Not really. You know, we're probably talking about, you know, in central Australia, there'd probably be about 30 or 40, which is enough. Because, you know, Aboriginal tribes in central Australia are the size, they're only the size of what the country can sustain as a tribe, you know what I mean? So when we talk about a tribe in central Australia, we're talking about the smallest ones are about 50. The big ones might be a couple of hundred, because that's all that the country could sustain. If you grew too big, you would all starve to death, you know what I mean? Which is it's a weird concept that sort of the Western world kind of does understand now, but back then didn't, you know what I mean? It's like planting wheat where it doesn't rain. You know, it's like a dumb idea, but people do that, you know what I mean? And sort of like you can't grow wheat without fertilizer now. And it's like, well, is that because the land is sick, or is that because you're planting stuff that actually shouldn't be planted there? You know, that kind of weird thing. So sustainability is, you know, right from the beginning of tribal existence, it's only a certain amount of water in a waterhole. And the waterhole might be the size of a football, just this little soakage. So if you had 200 people or 800 cows rock up there, you just wipe it out. So like that, you know what I mean? When we talk about enslaving children to work down mines, it's actually quite small, but it's still part of our history and our story.
1: Yeah, and tell me also about, I suppose, the inspiration for the presence of Chinese gold miners and wolfram miners in this film.
0: Well, you know, during the First World War and the Second World War, the price of wolfram, which is actually now called tungsten, went up to, like, gold prices. And around Central Australia, there's not that much gold. If you want a gold in Central Australia, it's alluvial, so it's, like, really hard work. You're not finding nuggets. But there was good veins of wolfram, so the price went up. So everyone went off to mine wolfram, even the Chinese. And, you know, and Australia has a wonderful history of persecuting anybody that's not white. And so the Chinese were persecuted just as much as us Aboriginal people, you know what I mean? There's massacres of Chinese people at gold fields, you know, through New South Wales and Victoria, Queensland. And so we kind of, because you're on the bottom of the food chain, we all collectively, the Chinese and the Aboriginal people, got on quite well.
1: And this is part of Tranter's history, right? In his family history.
0: Yeah, absolutely.
1: Chinese heritage.
0: Yeah, the Northern Territory is full of so many inter-nationality marriages. You have so many half Asian, half Chinese, half Japanese is big as well because of the pearling industry before the war in Broome and that, you know. So we intermarried. So so many Aboriginal families have a lot of Japanese and Chinese heritage because we were bottom of the food chain. So we all stuck together to try and look after each other to survive.
2: Warwick Thornton, and the film is Wolfram. This week's cultural critic is the broadcaster, DJ and writer Zakia Sewell. Did listening to that, Zakia, make you, like me, want to look up some of that history that he mentioned?
3: Absolutely. I had no idea about that connection between the Japanese and Chinese indentured labourers and what you were saying about the mixed families over in Australia. And I also loved everything that he was saying about, you know, the sustainability and that idea of those Aboriginal communities knowing the extent to which they could sort of put pressure or extract from the landscapes in which they lived, and that they kind of recognised or honoured the fact that there was a limit to how much a community could sort of take from a landscape. But it made me think of a really amazing book that I read a few years back by an Aboriginal scholar and philosopher called Tyson Yunker Porter. He's written an amazing book called Sand Talk, How Indigenous Thinking Can Change the World, and it kind of goes into some of those Aboriginal philosophies that are embedded in stories and, you know, things such as the Dreamtime. And it was really, really fascinating, a window into Aboriginal ways of thought.
2: Zakia, thank you. You're with the BBC World Service, and this is the Arts Hour. I'm Nikki Beattie. Someone else interested in both colonial history and human relationships with the earth is the much lauded American writer Amitav Ghosh. Many

0: His books are set in the India of another era, often Calcutta or Kolkata as it's known now, the city where he was born in 1956. The author's latest novel is Ghost Eye and revolves around the story of a girl who believes she's been reincarnated and, much to the alarm of her family, appears to have recollections of a past life. When Amitabh Ghosh spoke to the BBC's James Crawford about the literary influences for Ghost Eye, he chose a work of short fiction by a titan of Indian literature, the Nobel Prize-winning Bengali poet, writer and philosopher Rabindranath Tagore.
1: The story in Bengali is called Khudito Pashan, which I translated into English as Hungry Stone. And it's about a tax collector who comes to that town and has these very eerie and haunting experiences in this old palace. But the setup of the story is very interesting because the story is recounted by an unknown figure who tells the story to these two young men in a train. And these two young men are sort of skeptics. And after they hear the story, they don't really know what to do with it. But the story is also a kind of parable about colonialism, because the central figure in it, he's a tax collector employed by the British colonial regime. But once he goes into this palace, he begins changing his clothes. He begins to think of the world in a different way.
2: I mean, you've said that reading this story had a profound influence on all your work. Is that a story you keep returning to reread and reinterpret?
1: Well, that story was really influential for me when I was writing a novel called The Calcutta Chromosome, which again is about science and, you know, indigenous knowledge and so on. And certainly many of the scenes in that book were sort of inspired by Tagore's stories. And now it's like a kind of background hum, you know, in my head, because especially translating that story was a very powerful influence, because Tagore's sentences are very sinuous and long, and getting into the rhythm of those sentences, something also clicks in your head in relation to my own style in English.
2: So how were you thinking of the Hungry Stones when you were writing Ghost Eye?
1: It was, as I said, more a kind of backdrop, you know, against which I was writing. Because especially this constant contrast between the modern skeptic and the stories that are told within the land, I find that a very interesting contrast. So in Ghost Eye, for example, there are these skeptical voices and there are these others who are just recounting what happened to them, things that they've seen and experienced, which can't really be explained.
2: And what is it that so appeals to you, Amitabh, about this idea in the Hungry Stones of a place, a palace that remains filled with memory and with spirit that seems to be able to communicate with those that come near it?
1: I would say what's really interesting and important for me in that story is the idea of our world as being a place of wonder, a place where there is so much that is unexplained. So I guess you could say that I wanted to do in this book what Tagore did for me in his story, which is to remind us that there is so much in this world that we just don't know about.
0: Amitabh Ghosh. Zakia Sewell, picking up on what he said about our world being a place of wonder with so much being unexplained. What are you currently enchanted by? Or maybe you want to tell us about something you were enchanted by when you were writing your book, because there's so much myth and legend that you touch on from the UK.
3: Yeah, I mean, I was really struck by what he was talking about there, that the disenchantment of the world and the Western world in particular. And that's something that I'm really kind of rallying against, that there is so much magic and mystery in some of these older stories, in the older myths and legends, in these kind of traditions and beliefs that were about sort of bringing good luck or supposedly bringing about a good harvest or whatever. And I think that what I love about myths and some of these older tales is that they kind of reinfuse the magic and that sense of wonder of not knowing sometimes why a landscape looks the way that it does, you know, saying that this is where a giant fell over and you know, was laid to rest. I love the way that those sorts of stories fuel the imagination in a way that a pure kind of geological survey cannot.
0: Yeah. Thank you, Zakia. If you've only just joined us,

0: Here's what you missed in the first half of the show. We heard from Texan country music star Casey Musgraves, the Indigenous Australian filmmaker Warwick Thornton, and the Indian-born American author Amitav Ghosh. Our cultural critic this week is Zakia Sewell. She's still with me in the studio. And together, we'll be hearing my conversation with the Spanish filmmaker Carla Simón, from British artist Lubaina Hamid, and we've got music from Mongolia. First, though, the Chilean-born actor Pedro Pascal achieved stardom through his breakout TV roles in Game of Thrones and Narcos. He followed up with a leading role in the excellent The Last of Us, and he also plays the title character in The Mandalorian, set in the Star Wars universe, which has become so successful as a TV series that it's now spawned a feature film, The Mandalorian and Grogu.
1: We've all heard stories of the Mandalorian bounty hunter and a child.
2: I only hunt Imperial war criminals. I'll take out every bad guy in your deck of cards.
0: The movie also stars Sigourney Weaver, famous for another 80s sci-fi franchise, Alien. She and Pedro Pascal spoke to the BBC's Roman Kemp about their love of the original Star Wars films.
3: For someone my age, the Jabba the Hutt, Return of the Jedi, was probably the movie that I got the most excited ever to have finally gotten tickets for, which is where Jabba the Hutt made the first appearance in the first act of the movie. It's this terrifying creature, and yet at the same time, you're fascinated by him, and it's a wonderful imprint. So I think it's just so brilliant and original that John and Dave Filoni are making them maybe central characters.
4: Have you said too much?
5: Yeah, exactly.
3: You never know. Yeah. In Star Wars land.
5: Sigourney, for you, obviously, I mean, you're a sci-fi legend in itself. I mean, Alien, you know, Avatar, and joining Star Wars, this whole universe, it's new for you, obviously. How exciting was it?
6: So exciting and completely unexpected. I get to be a pilot of an X-Wing, and that is probably the most exciting flying I will ever do.
5: I was going to say, were you a big fan of the original films?
6: Yes. I mean, I saw it in a fabulous theater in New York in 1977, and it was, I think, such a game changer for the cinematic experience in the theater and in front of you. And I loved how the world was populated with all these different aliens who got along for the most part, not knowing that I was going to end up in an alien world where there was no getting along.
5: Well, Pedro, fans of The Mandalorian, they know, obviously, The Mandalorian doesn't take his helmet off. It's part of who he is. But there is a huge action water sequence in this film, and the helmet comes off. But this was good for you because the water sequence, I didn't realize you used to be a competitive swimmer.
3: As a kid, we were in the state of Texas. They take swimming very seriously.
5: You don't need to be modest, though. It's competitive swimming at the least.
3: I went from swimming to drama pretty quickly.
0: Pedro Pascal discussing The Mandalorian and Grogu. Zakia Sewell is our cultural critic this week. So I gather you're not particularly a fan of Star Wars, so this is probably not a film for you. But what about sci-fi more generally?
7: Do you know what? I feel like I probably should give Star Wars another go. I'm sort of inspired.
0: Why?
7: I'm inspired.
0: No, you've made your decision. It's fine. Move on.
7: I like to remain open. But yeah, sci-fi is not necessarily my thing. Mm. But I did recently start reading the works of an incredible African-American writer named Octavia Butler.
0: Yes.
7: Who has written some incredible books that you could describe as sci-fi. They're kind of, you know, imagining dystopian futures. There's a series called The Parable of the Sower, which is set kind of around now. She wrote it, I think, in the 90s, and it sort of imagines a dystopian future and this woman who basically starts a new religion. And it's a bit dark and depressing, but I found them utterly captivating, and I've been obsessed with her writing ever since. So that's my little kind of dabbling in the sci-fi.
0: No, but I like that. And for me, I'm with you. Sci-fi is not my genre. It's not my thing at all. Neither are talking animals, but everybody who listens knows that already. But anything that's near future that I could imagine that seems like it's possible, that really does get me. And that is sci-fi or future fantasy, whatever we want to call it. Thank you, Zakia. You're listening to The Arts Hour from the BBC World Service. I'm Nikki Beatty. Spanish director Carla Simón's

Third film, The Exquisite Romeria, premiered in competition at last year's Cannes Film Festival. It takes us on a poignant journey as 18-year-old Marina, a budding filmmaker, arrives in Vigo, Galicia.

0: I've been a DJ for about 8 years now. And it's one of those things where it was interesting seeing like when TikTok hit, especially over in 2020, and then seeing the sort of thing of like songs that would, A, how fast the music transition would become in terms of how quickly you'd move from one trend to the next which, but also I think in terms of like, yeah, the TikTok dancing, like look at the States, like you look at the electric slide, there's dances that everybody can do, but then obviously TikTok, because it's for the screen, it's for the app, like it's not something that you can implement in a club, or
1: Yeah,
0: you're in
1: but
0: the
1: these
0: club.
1: dances, right, were culturally based. The electric slide, for example, was black. Blackity, black, black, black. White people had their version. I don't know what it is, but they had it. But now, this is not a black thing, it's not a white thing, it's a human thing. Where this thing comes up, black people, white people, Asian people, Wolfram Gangnam style. You just say, Wolfram Gangnam style. All New Zealand people know what to do. All German people know what to do. All Chinese people know what to do. Do you understand what I'm saying? It's a different phenomenon than the electric slide. Yes, maybe now because everybody, and we've watched enough black films, we like the electric slide. Everybody saw Best Man. Everybody wants to do electric slide now. So maybe that. But these dances that we all did, were cultural. Even Hammer, everybody did the Running Man, but there was no particular song. We all did the Running Man, then broke into the electric slide. Then, this is not one dance. This is a dance routine on the spot, bro. You hear a sound, and everybody breaks into a full-blown, it's not a dance move.
0: Almost everybody in New Zealand, probably my generation, and probably a little bit younger, did, we call it jump jam in school. And it was like every school had some slightly different songs, but there was a couple of like core, kind of like three or four core songs. Like you could play at a wedding, you could play something and it would be corny, like it'd be really cheesy, but everybody would click and it would be that kind of that memory just rooted in the back of your head.
1: This shit is new, and it's with TikTok is blown up, like it's global. Like this is, and the sex aspect, sex has always been trivial too. People have always picked up people at bars, people have always had sex with strangers. That's always been there. But Tinder is a whole different ball game, fam. You don't even have to leave your house. You don't even have to, so that human connection. Everything will be conditioned. People will want to be with only certain kind of people, and people will have to be with only a certain kind of people, and everybody will have certain kind of cool points, and everybody will know your cool points, are following our, it's crazy. Maybe you should read Aldous Huxley. It's
0: Yeah, I'll
1: crazy.
0: read all the
1: It's
0: talks.
1: crazy how accurate it was,
0: I'm my third year of uni, I did an exchange. I lived in Brazil for 6 months and I lived in the US for 6 months. And I remember I was on Tinder at the time and just how I had to craft a
1: Once
0: profile
1: on
0: for
1: Tinder,
0: each.
1: always on Tinder. I'm not judging you, bro. I'm not judging you. When I was on Tinder, bruh. No way, I'm not going to say nothing. Listen, look,
0: Oh no, I'm engaged now, like so.
1: listen.
0: I remember what I could put on my profile in Brazil was different from what I could put on my profile in America versus what I could put on my profile in New Zealand. And and I remember at the time, and I think that was for me the point I was like, this is stupid. Yeah, I guess the pivot, like I think the next thing I kind of wanted to talk about was obviously how you carry your kind of father's legacy, but also obviously while building your sort of, and I guess the kind of the one I could what I'd like to start with is kind of as an analogy. So like I interviewed a South African diplomat a few years ago who'd spent time with Mandela. Mandela obviously for then that struggle did not spend a lot of time with his kids, but then obviously spent a lot of time with his grandkids. And I get a very distinctly different kind of impression about your kind of relationship with your father.
1: I lived with my dad till he passed when I was 14. So I think for my dad, it was the reverse. He didn't get to spend a lot of time with his grandchildren, but he lived with his kids a bit. Not as long as I wanted. I think I was still kind of young when he passed. My brother was in his 30s. My other elder brother was in his 20s. Me and my sister and I were the only teenagers. I wouldn't say I had the toughest of childhoods. My dad was around all the time, so that was really nice for me. It was a breeze. He passed, I had to grow up, but I wouldn't change it for anything. It's just one of those things. I guess it was his time. But what I miss though is that I wish he was alive when I was also an adult. I think the only thing I never did was to have an adult conversation with my dad as an adult. Now listen, to have an adult

0: adult conversation with my dad as an adult. I'm not saying we never had adult conversations. You know, and this is one of the reasons I look back at some of our conversations like, damn, I wish I knew what I knew now. You know, this conversation would have gone a lot better, you know.
1: Well, just to carry through that experience or the experiences you have now, right, to be able to kind of, and obviously, like at 14, like you said, even having to grow up quickly, there's ways in which your worldview changes or matures, or there's, I feel like I remember when I was 14, like I was, I think when I kind of started kind of working out what my identity was as an African person, right, I went hard, like I was hardcore reading Malcolm X all the time, like I was borderline Nation of Islam sort of thing, like I feel like I was very radical, but I was 14.
0: Everybody is something crazy before we become true revolution. Yeah. But it's not our fault, right? Mm. It's because that is what the mainstream media projects as Pan-Africanism. You know, many people gravitate towards all these charlatans, but many of us also find that it's not enough. We find our true calling in the liberation work. Yeah.
1: And I guess from my perspective, like obviously when I kind of hear about Fela Kuti, like it's I guess it's an international perspective, but obviously from the Nigerian perspective, like what was the kind of the Nigerian attitude or kind of perspective on your father versus obviously like the man you kind of grew up with?
0: You know, I think my dad was not, Fela was not really as different as, he never hid anything. So it's either you were like, oh man, your dad had a lot of women. They're like, oh, I can't believe your dad was sleeping with so many women, you know? So he's like, man, I can't believe your dad smokes so much weed, man. Your dad smokes weed. You know? Because there was nothing hidden about who he was, you know? Everything he was basically open, you know?
1: Mm. There's a lot of other people who smoke a lot of weed and sleep with a lot of women. They just pretend they don't.
0: I learned that from him as well. Like, as long as you're not, you know, hurting people in any way, you have nothing to be ashamed of living your life. It's better you live your real life in the presence of people as much as possible.
1: Mm.
0: And you don't turn your life into some kind of role to please people or to project a certain message that is contrary to what is at your core.
1: Mm.
0: You know, I think, like, our lives are not roles. Like, you need to be as close to the image that you show to the world as possible.
1: Yeah.
0: Your authentic self, not your AI self. You know what I'm saying?
1: Because I think, it reminds me, it's a Dave Chappelle quote where he talks about, you know, so as I get older, I find more of a reason to kind of, to act and live in real life. I need to be authentic and experience things authentically. And that's a really powerful sort of way of looking at that. Like you said, you had to grow up quite quickly. Is that a struggle that you're going to have, or something you kind of have to think through as like carrying his legacy while kind of crafting your own? Or is it kind of a privilege that you get to kind of carry on in the same vein as him?
0: Well, you know, me, I've always wanted to play music, you know. That has always been what has helped me understand growing up. Because as a kid, I knew the work I had to do to become the musician I wanted to be. The discipline involved with that, the imagination involved with that, the desire of that shaped very quite early the kind of man that I am today. And I think I'm lucky in the aspect that I was able to find something at my core so early. A lot of people don't have that luxury. Let me call it, because they will love it. No, not the luxury, it's a blessing. Let me just, that's what it's a blessing. You know, to find something that you want to achieve very early in life.
1: Yeah.
0: And to dedicate yourself to it, you know. Yeah, so that for me has always been what has helped me become an adult, you know, and not to long for my youth, to want to go back and relive a time already passed. Well, I think I fulfilled that time. I fulfilled the desires of the teenager that became the young man, learning music, and growing up as the young star and becoming a father and getting married and, you know, being this person I am today. You know, understanding that journey has also been throughout that journey, the one constant thing I've had is the music. Understanding of it, the process of it, the growing inside of it.
1: Mm.
0: You know, writing music has helped me in just as well as my therapist has.
1: Yeah.
0: I'm not one of those people that will say, oh, I just go and put my emotion in my music is tactical. The emotions of my music is targeted.

0: My music is not about how I am feeling. My music is about how being with my people makes me feel, how seeing my people makes me feel, what I long for when I imagine what my people and I could do together. My music is more social in the sense that it's not about my love, you know, my sexual prowess, you know, my musicianship, you know, my aura, my amazing life, you know. Even when I draw on the personal, I want it to be relatable. I want it to be something that my people can hear that I've gone through that can help them, because I know that a lot of us have experienced that too. You know what I'm saying? So in that aspect, when I make my music, it's like, I feel like I'm talking to everybody that is African. And I also imagine that they're listening and they're talking back and they're responding in some way. And so it's cathartic in the sense that I'm able to do group work, group therapy by myself when I write. You know, and composing also humbles you in a way that tests, you know, your humanity, your ego. You know, and the more I've respected the craft and diminished my own ego and self, you know, I have grown, I think, in creating what I want to create. So that's it for me in music, you know. The humility, it serves you at the core. Like when you're trying to mix, sometimes I just like, how dare you call yourself a musician? Oh, music would drive you crazy, you know. I can't tell you how many pains I've broken.
1: It reminds me of this hip hop journalist Justin Hunt, and I remember him talking about how he was like, when he was, I think at uni, he was like, he had a lecturer who was like, when he was studying music journalism, and he had a lecturer who was like, go home and try and write lyrics, and then A, it's humbling, but also B, it gives you a different appreciation of that process of people who can pull that, who can kind of pull those influences together. Like, and yeah,
0: exactly. That's a good test. Write some lyrics and come back.
1: Yeah, well, I got a mate of mine who's like probably one of like the biggest hip hop heads I know, sort of thing. And I've been like, have you ever tried writing anything? And he's like, nah, bro. I'm just like, I really think you should. Like, I think you've studied so much of it. That, like, I think you're like, yeah, maybe you write something that sounds like 38 Special, you write something that sounds like Ransom, but you're going to be able to write something. But then, yeah, speaking on music, and I guess that kind of talking about that kind of group therapy sort of approach, I want to talk a little bit about Heavier Yet is the Crownless Head. What was the kind of process of creation on that? Because obviously, like, the features on that, like, there's Damian Marley, there's De La Soul, or something like Sampa the Great. Like,
0: you know, most all my albums before this album really has a lot of features. I'm probably featured two artists, maybe only one lyricist or one other voice artist. And I never have features. My manager was like, we should have a feature album. We should have some features on this album. You know, so I just wrote down the names of all my friends in the industry.
1: Yeah.
0: And I said, you know, anyone you pick on, whoever you think is going to be good on any song, let me know and I'll make the call. My manager is friends with a lot of their friends as well, managers as well. And they kind of just, we just kind of made everything happen that way.
1: Yeah.
0: You know, it was just a labor of love, you know, exchanging ideas and music with the people, you know.
1: And I think it's interesting, obviously, having Damian Marley, like, I feel like, obviously, Fela Kuti and Bob Marley, kind of those two of that generation.
0: Yeah, that was the first time anyone from our families had made a record together. And I think it was just time. You know, that was just about time that happened. But another artist that I was really happy was on the put, two artists, Adi Oasis, Willy Bremer. You know, Willy played the percussions on the project. Willy Bremer is a great percussionist from Atlanta. By the way of Ghana. He has a band called The Hands of Time. Yeah, incredible as well. And I called him to do the percussion work on the album. That's the only, you know, and he did an amazing job. I was blown away. You know, two takes max every song. And I was like, wow. But Willie has always been great. Adi, you know, because, you know, Lenny Kravitz executive produced the record. You know, and I discovered her music through Lenny Kravitz, you know.

0: And I've been following her. We met at a show as well before. So it was great to have her on the record because I think her voice is just so amazing.
1: Yeah.
0: You know, I tell her that, you know, I do the voice, you know, like her voice reminds me of Cinnamon for some reason, you know, like
1: Cinnamon.
0: That's why I call the if you look at the remix.
1: Yeah.
0: Yeah, Love and Revolution remix with Adi Oasis. I call it the Cinnamon. My manager did call it the Cinnamon remix, but he was offered this idea of, you know. Yeah. Because it's just sweet, man.
1: I think that's probably the most, the best feeling music can give you is when you have like a specific, scent or sensory sort of aspect that you add to it sort of thing. Like, it's like this one album is by a Gambian British artist, Pa Salu. And then he...
0: Pa, that's my own boy.
1: I got into his album, was at the Send Him to Coventry. It's probably my favorite mixtape of all time, but I think it's over there. I try to remember which one it is, but then there's like that. I remember in my head, that feels like the action sequence of an anime. Like it feels like that sort of like, it feel or like an opening sequence to like an anime sort of thing. It has that kind of like...
0: It feels good when music gives you that kind of extra connect.
1: The artist that stood out to me was Sampa the Great. So like Sampa, so Manti Leah, who kind of is the kind of originator, runs the Black House, that her, both her sons are producers. And so like one of her, I think both of her sons have produced stuff for Sampa.
0: No, that's my sister right there. This was a special song for me. That's why I had her on the song. You know, Emiya Luta was the first song I wrote for the album. So when when my manager said, who do you want for, like, Sampa? You know, because she's the only one that could feel that I felt, you know, because Sampa is someone who has a complete artistic vision that she wants to project to the world. And I respect artists like that. I can make the music. I can do the show. But I need someone to help me project that shit. I need someone to come up with the imaging and all the designs and shit. I ain't good at that. The ancestors did not bless me with that either. But I always feel she's one of those that, you know, she has everything on lock. Everything is... I've never asked her, I don't know. But this is just me looking from outside. And everything is so uniform. I believe it comes from inside of her. Like nobody else could have helped. Yeah, definitely she has people in her team that helps her. But I'm just saying, like, they help her develop her original vision, you know?
1: Yeah.
0: And I respect that a lot in artists. That's a powerful woman right there.
1: I guess, I think that's kind of come to the end of my sort of, my own questioning sort of thing. But obviously, you've got these two shows coming up in New Zealand, 30th of May in Auckland and the 31st of May in Wellington. I'll be in the audience of the Wellington show. But is this the first time you've come to New Zealand?
0: I've been to New Zealand like twice already. I've even been to Tasmania one time.
1: Oh, wow.
0: Yeah, I've been in Tasmania one time. I'm looking forward to be back. It's been a minute, man. Let's come do this shit. Last time I was in Australia, in New Zealand, I got this tattoo, Afrobeat. I did that. I was in New Zealand when I did that. I forgot his name, but it was kind of famous. Everybody at the festival was like, yo, he's a big tattoo artist. And he was at the festival to like do tattoos and stuff. You know, so he did this for me.
1: Have you kind of come across any like African artists based in New Zealand before? Or?
0: No.
1: Our big three are Jess B, Razor Beza, and Masbo Q. And then so they're all Jess B's mostly hip hop. I think New Zealand has quite a strong hip hop tradition, hip hop and reggae. But then those are some of our bigger ones. But then we also kind of, this is my chance to kind of brag about the artists here a little bit.
0: That's good. I'll check them out. I always want to discover some new shit.
1: And then there's an amazing saxophonist I saw last year called Tabani Gapra. Again, sort of thing, just in terms of stage presence and just kind of like one of the best gigs I've ever been to.
0: Nice.
1: Thank you so much for sitting down with me this morning. I'll see you on the 31st.
0: Yeah.
1: Thank you for listening to The Black House. That was the incredible Sion Kuti. And we'll see you guys next time. Peace.

0: I'm Andrew Johnstone, host of a new show called The Joy of Classical Music. And yes, we'll be featuring well-known favourites and the great classics, but mostly it's a journey of discovery into the outer reaches of this vast and extraordinary genre. We'll be touching on the prettiest and most melodic. We'll be visiting the avant-garde, journeying into the deep past and reaching into the future. So join me, and I hope you have as much fun in the listening as I have had in the making.
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3: 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This is episode 729, and this episode is totally global 60s garage rock and punk. We travel to the far corners of the globe. Get it? Starting off in Zagreb with a band formed in 1961. They had Croatia's first rock and roll record, their first festival, first covers of the Beatles. They went into Jugoton's studio in Dubrava, recorded three EPs and three singles. They are called Bjelistrieli, and this is Miritsim Taj Dan.

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1: Down in Louisiana, down in New Orleans, way back up in the woods among the evergreens.

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It's Retrospect, episode 729, Global Garage this week. Started off with Bialy Strieli. You can see them up on the Retrospect socials. They were apparently the first Yugoslavian band to have their own songs, a five-year career breaking up in 1966 as they struggled to adapt to the emergence of proto-psychedelia and other new musical forms. So from a 1964-45 on Yucatan, we had Mertzim Taj Dan. Followed that with Mavi Izaklar, or the Blue Lights, Turkish rock band officially founded 1964. But informally, the group got together as students at Istanbul Boys High School. One of the group, Nihat Toksoy, travelled to the States for his high school education, discovered surf music, brought back a bunch of records to Turkey, and those records had an enormous impact on Mavi Izaklar and other bands. Band members liked to wear similar costumes on stage. The band had fairly humble aspirations. They didn't want to rise too quickly because they were heading to university, so they just gave a bunch of small concerts. But that changed when they performed at the Golden Microphone Competition December 1964, coming in second place and getting quite the profile. Mavi Izaklar, we had their cover of Johnny Be Good. Finally in the set, you can see this band up on our social.

as well. The Frank Echo Quintet from East Germany. One of a couple of records that seem to exist online. This one, a 1982 repressing of an LP featuring De Sputniks and the Frank Echo Quintet. A track called Showbeat, which actually lifted from a comp called Cracks in the Iron Curtain, Volume 1. For more great 60s garage punk, find Retrospect wherever you get your podcasts. We head to the continent now with three tracks out of Italy, starting with Le Anime. From Milan, Active 63 to 69. This one's off a 45 released in 1966 on RT Club. It's the B-side of their Il Mondo e Contro di Me 45. This is Il Tuo Ricordo.

0: you are listening to this kind of dirt, I mean, if you've got pictures of these trashy people, if you're reading these dirty magazines that promote this kind of stuff, this altar just fits your needs.
1: Retrospect.

0: Little Tuo Ricordo, then I Jaguars. One of the main groups of Italian beat music at the time, from a CDB, label 45, released in 1966. Actually has I Jaguars on the A side and Grover Mitchell on the B side. We took the A side. I Jaguars, Non Sei Sincera. And we wrap the set with I Phantoms. From Turin, active 63 to 71, from their debut 45, a track called Insegni Publicitani.
1: I gave him a couple of pointers. I said, maybe you'll look at this.
0: Well, we've done the former Yugoslavia, Turkey and East Germany, and three tracks out of Italy. In this global exploration of 60s garage and beat music, we head out to Japan. And that means group sounds music. Got four selections for you, starting with one of the big group sounds bands. And you can see this band on our socials. They are The Tempters, fronted by vocalist Kenichi Hajiwara, also known by the name Shokin. The Tempters and the Tigers competed for the top spot in Group Sounds royalty. This band, originally from Saitama, released their debut single in October 1967, had a number one hit the following year. This is The Tempters with their cover of Boom Boom.

We're blue men. 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

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I'm small. Now, gonna get it down to Kansas City. I'm gonna get a minute, mother. What you gonna put on? I'm a man. Yeah. Hey.

Enjoying a Nipponese-style nosh-up, six swinging samurais from the land of the rising sun. They are pace-setters on the Japanese pop scene and hope to exert some oriental influence on Western pop pickers. Led by Mickey Curtis, a top name on the sake circuit, they call themselves the Samurai. During a brief stopover in Britain, they gave us a couple of samples of their kind of music. Okay, fellas, stop chomping and start stomping.

FM. And now we're going to have an album from the band Afrique, pardon my French pronunciation, from 1973. The album is Soul Makusa, and you're going to hear House of the Rising Funk.

As I've been curating, I had some jazz left over from my past episodes. Let's fill that in here. Here's some Grant Green from 1965. It's a Rudy Van Gelder remaster of the album Idle Moments. Here is Django.

Thank you for riding with us on the blues train. Closing us out, we're going to have a little bit of tenor saxophone with Dexter Gordon. Here is The Panther. Have a great day, everyone.

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0: He aha te wā. Ko te whitu karaka I te ata. It's 7 a.m. Today is Tuesday, or in te reo Māori, Rātū. Sometimes you'll hear the word tūre, but that's a transliteration of Tuesday. The correct kupu or word is Rātū. 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Rātū.
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3: Hi everyone, I'm Nick and I'm the host of Nightlight, where me and my co-hosts talk about the weird, wild and wonderful aspects of history and historical martial arts. Welcome back to Nightlife. 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Many dynasties, through conquest, myth, or intrigue, have bought themselves a place in the annals of history. And today, we will be talking about one of those families. Today on Nightlife, we will be talking about one of Scandinavia's oldest houses, the Yinling dynasty. The Yinlings, Viking kings, would rule Sweden and Norway, sail to the ends of the known world, and even battle with the gods themselves.
4: What?
3: 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Join us on Nightlife as we talk about the weird, wild, and wonderful of the history of the Yinling dynasty. Now, George, what do you know about the Yinlings?
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3: 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And a lot of people probably have not heard of the Yinlings, but I guarantee you, most people have probably heard of some members of this dynasty. 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

0: world. And next week, I am proud to announce we will be concluding the Brian Boru saga. We've been locked into research on that, and we've finally got the necessary documents ready. And we will be presenting that on the next episode. So please tune in next week for that. But back to this episode, the Yuendlings. Now, I'm going to discuss the thing we always discuss when we talk about Vikings.
1: Ah, yes.
0: Sources. A lot of what we know about the Yuendling dynasty, it comes from the Ynglingatal, which, if you don't know, is the tale of the Yuendlings. And it is in the Ynglingatal poems are part of Sean's favorite book, The Heimskringla. If you don't know, the Heimskringla is a collection of histories about the kings of Norway and Sweden. And it was written by the Icelandic poet Snorri Sturluson. Check out last week's episode where I talk about Snorri Sturluson and his escapades in depth there. 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
2: So the Yuendlings isn't a name that they probably use at the time. It's more or less from the book.
0: It is attributed to them. Like to the dynasty. They probably did, some of them probably did refer to themselves as that, but the name Yuendling is in itself kind of a propaganda tool, and I'll get into that when I talk about Snorri. So Snorri, he takes a lot of creative liberties with his stories. There's a bit of myth surrounding the Yuendlings as well, not just because Snorri lived hundreds of years after the dynasty basically went extinct, but he also, you know, he had an incentive to do so, right? He had a personal interest in spreading propaganda in support of the Norwegian royal family. He spent time in the Norwegian royal court. He supported a coup for one of their factions. And if you want to know how that turned out for him, which is not very well, you can check out last week's episode. We can compare Snorri's work with the works of other historians and historical works, such as the Beowulf and the writings of historian and Sean's favorite Danish person, Saxo Grammaticus. I'm bummed that he's not here because he would absolutely be loving all the Heimskringla and the Saxo Grammaticus, all these lovely names that I'm throwing out. Yeah, he just loves Scandinavian names. He really does.
2: He does.
0: Now, supposedly, the Yuendlings are descendants of the Norse god Freyr, who is a pagan fertility and harvest god.
2: Yeah, he's also one of the Vanir.
0: Yes, he is actually one of the Vanir.
2: Like the peace gods, essentially.
0: Oh, no, so the Vanir and the Aesir are the two tribes of gods.
2: The Aesir, they're the war gods, essentially, and the Vanir are the more peace-focused gods, I'm pretty sure. I'm pretty sure that's how I've heard it described, at least before.
0: No, because most of the Vanir are also war gods. Njörður is considered a war, and Skathi are war gods in their own right, and they are both Vanir. So there's the Aesir, right? That's like Odin's clan. And then there's the Vanir, who are another clan. And in the Norse myths, in the Poetic Edda, these two clans are fighting and the war isn't going anywhere. And so they basically exchange hostages, like to be adopted. And Freyr was one of those hostages, along with his sister Frey. Now, supposedly, the Yuendlings are descendants from Freyr. An older version of Freyr's name is Yngvi Freyr, right? And that's where the Yuendlings get their name from. And the Yuendling dynasty enters the historical record around the 7th century as kings of the Uppland region in Sweden. And eventually a branch of that family would migrate into Norway. And this is where we get into one of the more controversial Yuendling figures. And if you've watched the Vikings TV show on Netflix, you'll be aware of this guy. A man named Harald Fairhair. And he was said to have a very beautiful, long lock of hair. Now, in his youth, Harald made a vow that he would not cut, trim, or groom his hair until he became king of all Norway.
2: Oh.
0: Now, depending on what you're reading, this either takes a really long time or a not really long time. And I'd hate to think about a man who does nothing with his hair for years and years and years. But apparently, his hair was beautiful enough for it to be called fair hair, so do with that what you will. Now, the sagas attribute him as being the first king of Norway.

0: way. But in modern times, a lot of historians have begun to shed doubt on that story. And it's important to note most of what we have written about Harold was written, you know, hundreds of years after he died, and written by a man, Snorri Sturluson, who had a vested interest in making the Yinlings look really cool. And according to the sagas, Harold had two sons who would seek to claim the kingship of their father, right? But a bit
1: as,
0: more,
1: as you do.
0: Yeah, as you do. Yeah, so Harold was, according to myth, he was said to have made this vow for a woman. Like, there was someone he loved, and she's like, oh, I won't marry you until you become king of Norway. And he's like, I will do it. And as a sign of this vow, I won't cut my hair.
2: I thought you were saying he made the vow not to cut his hair, specifically the I won't cut my hair part for a woman. Like, man, your hair is so nice. I will never cut my hair again.
0: No, it was kind of like a symbol. Vows and oaths were very important to the Norse pagans. Your word basically meant everything. There are a lot of instances in the sagas of where people who break their oaths or break their word end up, you know, being punished by cosmic forces.
1: Yeah, and usually, I feel like I've heard people say you usually, like, make a vow or something on, essentially, one of the gods' honour, and if you broke the vow, that god would strike you down.
0: Yes, yeah, it was seen as very, very bad to do that.
1: Yeah.
0: And so, what is it? Harold would have two sons, right? And I want you to take a wild guess, right? So the first son is called Hakon the Good.
1: Hakon the Good.
0: Hakon the Good, right? Now I want you to think his name is Hakon the Good.
1: Yeah, yeah, yeah.
0: What do you think his brother's name was? I want you to think.
1: This is Harold's sons.
0: Yeah.
1: So you have Hakon the Good. I feel like it's going to be Hakon the Gooder.
0: No, so you see, Hakon the Good, right, he sounds like a pretty chill dude.
1: Yeah, yeah.
0: In contrast to his brother named Eric Bloodaxe.
2: Oh, God.
1: And Bloodaxe, yeah.
0: Good, yeah, you have Hakon the Good and Eric Bloodaxe.
1: Eric Bloodaxe.
0: I wonder what Bloodaxe would go on to do.
2: You know, I feel like I would also become a Bloodaxe if my brother was Hakon and I was Eric.
0: Yeah.
2: Like, Hakon. Man.
0: Yeah. So he would actually succeed his father, Harold, as the king of Norway.
1: Who?
0: For 2 years.
1: Eric
0: Bloodaxe would actually succeed first.
1: Damn.
0: However,
2: I guess he's probably a bit more aggressive towards taking control than his brother.
0: Yeah. So that in the Heimskringla, Eric is written to be a brilliant warrior. He's a brutal tactician, and he is a renowned Viking. So he spent a lot of his youth raiding and pillaging, especially into England, where he gets his feared title of Bloodaxe.
1: Hence Bloodaxe.
0: Yes, Bloodaxe. He raided all over Europe, from the Baltic into Frisia, modern-day Netherlands. Mm. He raided into Scotland, Wales, Ireland, and even France. And there's even accounts of him going to Russia and raiding along the Volga River. So he was a man who,
1: well-traveled.
0: Yes, yes. Now, the part of the saga, and again, this is kind of where the mythology comes into it. So the writing that Snorri Sturluson did, first and foremost, it is poetry, right? Mm. It is telling a story. It is entertainment for people, a history that is not entirely accurate, but we can kind of piece together what really happened. And so
1: there's enough, like, historical significance in it that we can kind of...
0: We can kind of
2: gauge what he was meaning, like, in a literal sense.
0: Yeah, well, here's the thing. It's like, these things don't have to have happened exactly they've gone down, right? But it gives us an insight into the lives these people lived and how they viewed their own history, right? Even if it's not 100% accurate to the best of our knowledge, based on the sources we have, we can still tell the story and still understand its significance that it has, not just on people in medieval times, how they viewed and wrote down their own history, but how we today view those people in that context. So Harold appointed his sons, you know, the different sons, to rule

0: over his kingdom. And Eric was his favorite son, and he wanted him to inherit the throne after he passed away. And that is exactly what happened. However, Eric did not get along with his brothers, least of all Hakon. In fact, he even killed his one of his brothers, and he's killed a lot of people to keep his throne. And that didn't endear him to a lot of the Norwegian nobles.
1: I wonder why. Man goes around killing a bunch of people who could be better than him.
0: And while we don't know exactly how, the common consensus is the Norwegian nobles were a bit tired of him, you know, pillaging and brutalizing his way to power, and decided to oust him in favor of his brother, the aptly named Hakon the Good. Now, Hakon was not a great guy, but compared to, you know, Eric Bloodaxe, I think the bar's on the floor. This is a dude who would murder people for fun.
1: There's not much more. It's not far where you have to go to be called good in comparison.
0: However, he would then go to England. He would sail to Britain, and he would usurp the throne of Northumbria, a region in northern England, which is, you know, the usual Viking thing to do at the time. We've talked about the Vikings before. They would go to Britain, you'd pillage, you'd raid, and then they're just like, you know, Britain, what? I'm going to stay here.
1: You mean free real estate?
0: Exactly. Now, there's, you know, depending on who you ask, Eric Bloodaxe then, you know, either decided to actually just stay and rule, or he would go on and keep raiding. You know, you can take the Viking out of Norway, but you can't take the Norway out of Viking, right? And I imagine he probably kept raiding and pillaging, much like every other Viking king in the region.
1: I imagine, like, he still would rule, but, like, he would have, like, someone stay behind and advise for him instead, and he would just be like, I can't be bothered sitting around doing all this bureaucracy stuff. I'm going up to pillage. I'll see you when I get back.
0: We also don't know how Eric Bloodaxe died, right? We know he entered.
1: Even more evidence as to saying he probably went off pillaging again. He probably died in a raid.
0: There is a account that was written by in the Historia Regnum, which is a Scottish annal, but this is dated to 1072. A good 100 years or so after Eric Bloodaxe's death, that claims that he was killed in battle by a man named Marcus Onlaf, and it is believed that this source is, you know, a copy of another source, but we can't prove that. The source outlines that this was not an honorable killing. It said that he and Marcus may have been allies, and that that he was then betrayed by Marcus Onlaf. It said that Marcus betrayed him. His remains, you know, we don't know what happened to his remains, but Eric Bloodaxe. There's even a nice, nifty little YouTube song about him that teaches about Viking history and whatnot. Had many children, and there are even people who can trace their lineage back to the historical figure today.
1: Oh, wow.
0: Which is pretty cool. Eric Bloodaxe is like, he's your stock standard Viking, right? Comes over with an army, raids, pillages, takes over, gets betrayed, you know. Yeah. But one of the key differences between him and his brother was their faith. Now, Hakon the Good was actually the first king, Viking king, to introduce Christianity into Scandinavia, thus his attribution to the Good.
1: Yeah.
0: Now, while he would eventually renounce Christianity,
1: so he was doing it to get on the good side of the church, I assume.
0: For political power, basically. I will kind of get into that in a bit. So, the common consensus is Eric Bloodaxe is Bloodaxing in Norway. And then Hakon rocks up, and literally everyone prefers him over Eric because the bar is on the floor. You can't possibly get worse than a guy named Eric Bloodaxe, right? And

0: And so he boots his brother out, and Haakon the Good becomes king of Norway.
1: I don't know if he needs to do much booting when his brother is already out of the country pillaging.
2: Yeah. So Eric would then flee to the Orkney Islands and later become the kingdom of Northumbria. However, Eric Blyaxe's sons would actually come back to try and kill their uncle and retake the throne. And in 953, Haakon would fight the Battle of Avaldsnes against Eric Blyaxe's sons. This is detailed in the Eric Sonnen saga.
1: Gotta love those extra vowels and consonants.
2: Yeah, in which Haakon won, and he actually killed his nephew Guthrum.
1: Guthrum.
2: Yes. Then he would actually, Haakon would spend quite a considerable amount of his life battling Eric's sons who were coming back.
1: That would get so exhausting.
2: Yeah, well, he would.
1: I already got rid of my brother. Why do you guys keep coming back?
2: At the Battle of Rustakalv in 955, he would once again fight off one of his nephews and have to kill him.
1: How old was he by this stage?
2: Haakon? Because
1: how old was he? Does it say how old he was when he was?
2: I don't have it written down on my document.
1: Ah, damn.
2: Sorry, but let's have a look. He was born. Oh, he would have been about in his mid-30s.
1: Oh, yeah, that's not bad. I was thinking he was like in his late 50s or something, fighting off his nephews.
2: Eric was a good 10 years older than him.
1: Oh, yeah.
2: So, his nephews would be, you know, and again, you would become a man at about 15 at this point in time. So it's not hard to believe that his nephews were in their late teens, early 20s and fighting him. And he would fight against Eric's Gamble Ericsson, and he actually ended up being able to trick them in a rather clever move. He would actually give his army more standards, so a shitload of banners, to make it seem like he had a much larger army. And believing they were the army was significantly outnumbered.
1: So instead of having like one standard for 10 men, he would have one standard for every 3 men.
2: Basically. Yeah, he basically used deception, and that kind of thing to make it appear he had a bigger army. And Gamble decided that and decided to fall back.
0: Yeah, that's
2: relevant. And you know, it's hard to keep cohesion when you're retreating, especially when another army is following you. And when Gamble's forces ended up breaking formation, Haakon basically enveloped and annihilated him. The sons of Eric would then come back in 957, 2 years
0: They don't give up.
2: Yes. I don't know how many sons Eric had exactly, but you must have had a lot for them to keep, for Haakon to keep killing them, and then boom, another one rocks up.
1: That's the same ones each time.
2: Yeah. This time, they were then supported by the king of Denmark, Gorm the Old.
0: Oh.
2: Who, being old, died.
0: Hey, I recognize this name.
2: Gorm the Old is famous for being old and dying without children. But Haakon would again defeat them. Now, that is 3 different times where Haakon... Now, Eric Blyaxe is one of the most renowned Viking warriors of all time. And his sons, I imagine, were no different. They probably went Viking on Viking.
1: They probably went with
2: their
1: father. Him, yeah.
2: Yeah, exactly.
0: One of them at least probably witnessed his death.
2: Yeah, potentially, right? So, and they're very rich, and these are they're not bringing just any old army. These are veterans, like raiding veterans.
1: Probably some of their personal armies and such.
2: Exactly.
1: As well.
2: And Haakon, through sheer wit, seems to have defeated them. And again, biases. Haakon was a Christian king fighting off pagans.
1: Yeah.
2: Snorri Sturluson was a Christian. He wants, you know, he supports the royal family. He wants to make them look super duper cool. But we can still, you know, we can still see that clearly Haakon the Good was a brilliant tactician, right? And the surviving sons of Eric Bloodaxe would then attack again for the 4th time in 961. and they would fight once again in the Battle of Fitjar. And so this is the 4th time a group of Eric's sons have come back. Haakon has killed like half his nephews, and they keep coming back.

0: And they fight and they fight. And in this final battle against Eric's sons, Hakon wins a decisive victory, absolutely shattering their forces. However, unfortunately for Hakon, he was struck in the arm by an arrow, and the wound would later get infected and he would die. And in an ironic twist of fate, he spent his entire reign fighting off the sons of Eric Bloodaxe, right? And he was a brilliant tactician. He introduced Christianity to Norway. Mm. He did all these cool things. And after his death, his nephew, Harald Greycloak, the last surviving son of Eric Bloodaxe, would succeed him as king of Norway. He killed all of them but one, and he was the one who came back to claim the throne.
1: So I assume he didn't have any kids then. Or at least none that took
0: that had the power to take.
1: Either had the power or were not in line, I guess.
0: Yeah. Now, despite the fact that Harald did convert to Christianity, he would eventually renounce it later on in his life. He mostly converted for political reasons. One was money from church. The papacy liked their money. Mm-hmm. Two was recognition from other European royal powers. And three was Christians technically were not supposed to conquer and take land from other Christians, right? There were specific, it was a lot of rules about doing that, right? And for Harald, who, you know, cooed his brother and set a rather poor precedent, considering he had to fight off his nephews for most of his reign, wanted to cement his power under some kind of law. Right. And so the pagan might makes right thing wasn't working out for him, so he decided to try Christianity. But for one reason or another, he decided to exit, blood exit later on in his life.
1: Well, who's to say he was the one who actually did exit and it was not his nephew?
0: Well, exactly. He could have decided that he needed more pagan support and from his nobles, because his nobles weren't Christian.
1: Yeah.
0: There's a really funny account in the Heimskringla of Hakon having a Yule celebration.
1: Oh.
0: And he's trying to, you know, because as king of Norway, he's supposed to be doing these pagan celebrations for his people. But he's a Christian and he can't do that. And one of the issues he runs into is that there is a big pot full of meat, right? That is in sacrifice to the gods, right? And he's supposed to be the one who takes the first bite and no one else is allowed to eat it until he eats it. But he doesn't want to eat it, right? Because it's like, in service to a pagan god, right? So he's like, he can't do that. So he and his nobles get into an argument, and the nobles are arguing about how Hakon can eat it so they can all eat it without him breaking his Christian rules.
1: I mean, he just doesn't, gift it up to the gods, you know?
0: Exactly. So they're wondering how they're going to go about doing that, right? So the first suggestion is he just drinks the broth from the pot. And he says, no, that's basically the same thing. And here comes one man, one of the proudest Norwegian nobles, Erik Eriksson. And he says, the way we do this is Hakon leans over the pot and inhales the fumes from the cooking meat. And absolutely no one is happy about that because he's technically not eating it. And he's also technically inhaling the fumes from a pagan feast.
1: Yeah.
0: So the nobles aren't happy about it and Hakon's not happy about it. But they do it anyway because no one else can come up with a better idea. And the Yule feast continues.
1: Oh, that's amazing.
0: Yeah, so I just like to imagine the king of Norway just leaning over the pot and inhaling the fumes.
1: Yeah,
0: oh my God. Like the boiled lamb and stuff.
1: That would be such a silly sight.
0: Yes. So the last surviving son of Eric Bloodaxe, Harald Greycloak, would ascend the throne of Norway as Harald the second. And this would then trigger a whole lot of conflict between kingdoms of Norway and Denmark to take over each other's thrones.
1: Well, because they were supported by the Denmark royal family to try and take over.
0: Yeah, well, because Gorm the Old supported them, and then eventually...
1: So he's like, okay, I'm giving you support. You're going to give me this kingdom after, right?
0: Yeah. Yeah, and then they would eventually... Harald would eventually ally himself with Hakon Sigurdsson and Harald Bluetooth.
1: Oh, yep.
0: Yeah, and whatnot. However, that is all the time we have to talk about the Yinlings today. To be fair, I think that Hakon the Good and Erik Bloodaxe are two of the most interesting. It really feels like a story, right? It feels like, you know, something out of Game of Thrones. Like the political intrigue, the brothers, the family feuds, the fighting.
1: The nephews.
0: Yeah. I just imagine you looking at a boat and Eric's sons just start clown-carring.
1: You just see small clones of your brother just start piling out. You're like, what is going on?
0: Yeah. But we want to thank everyone for listening to this episode of Nightlife today. I'm Nick. I'm joined by George, and you've been listening to Nightlife.
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5: Good morning. Good morning, Raquel. Very happy to be here in this foggy morning.
4: Oh, yeah, she's a bit of a chilly one, so we've got a good show for you lined up today. All our favourites, the feature album of the week. We're in the last week of New Zealand Music Month as well. What's going on? And my favourite, This Day in History.
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3: 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Now for today's Waikato weather forecast.
4: Alrighty, the weather for your 26th day of May, it's currently 3 degrees. That's right, wrap up warm this morning. You can expect a high of 16 today with a low of 5 overnight. We'll have some morning fog clearing to fine with southwesterlies developing around midday and then easing this evening. And it's looking much the same tomorrow, so we're safe.
5: Cool.
4: There you go, that's your weather.
5: Honestly, we can't really say because we have had like sun for like weeks and weeks. It's been just magnificent. I don't know how the tanks of water are doing, but in terms of being able to enjoy the beautiful autumn, you know, and the last little escapes to the beach or, you know, to the parks, it's been brilliant.
4: Yeah, that last bit of chill, hey. You know, actually it was suggested that we go for a, you know, somewhere with an autumn walk. I thought, wow, you want to go to the town of trees, you know, the place to go for autumn walks was definitely Cambridge, and it was just beautiful.
5: Well, absolutely, I think Cambridge, but everywhere in New Zealand there is those beautiful yellow red trees that just love it. But my parents are visiting, and so I took them to the Karangahake Gorge.
4: Yeah, where are they visiting from?
5: From Chile.
4: Yeah,
5: nice. Yes, and so I took them to the Karangahake Gorge.
4: Cool.
5: So beautiful, you know. Nice temperature. We did the walk around the tunnel.
4: Oh, is it open again?
5: Oh, yeah.
4: Brilliant.
5: Yes.
4: Yeah. I love the Karangahake Gorge. Yeah.
5: Yes, it's just awesome and it's an easy walk. It has that excitement for the kids with the dark, long tunnel, you know, that is actually 1K, so it's a very long tunnel.
4: I'll say, only because OG been going there since I was a child, and I'm sure lots of listeners out there and Kiwis will remember, like, what they've done with

0: that tunnel is awesome, right? It used to be that there was no lighting.
1: I know, in complete darkness
0: for a kilometer.
1: I did it in those days in 2006, 2007. And I must say, I want it like that. You know, I'm a bit disappointed with this health and safety and a bit of lighting, you know, but I guess it could have, it is too scary for kids if it's completely dark. But it was awesome when it was dark, you know.

0: That was People by Casual Healing, our Artist from the Future album of the week. What a beautiful song there.
1: Nice. If that's going to chill you out, right?
0: I know, right?
1: Oh my gosh, I had to look twice on that one. So that is, like Silvana says, our feature album of the week from our artist Casual Healing from the album One. The songs of Casual Healing emphasize life lessons of aroha, peace and unity through powerful lyrical scribe woven into smooth reggae soul rhythm. And this infusion creates a unique nostalgic vibe, creating a captivating and comforting essence that evokes recollections of moments shared with friends and whānau. Casual Healing's goal is to create songs that make, quote, make people feel like they want to be better people. Drawing inspiration from Bob Marley, no kidding, I had to look twice, who showed us the power of compassion and simplicity. And how cool is this? The entire discography has been produced by Nico in his home studio, Te Whare Chir. Love it. Very cool. He relaxed me so much, I'm stuttering.
0: I know, right? That was really, really good. And you can keep hearing about our future album of the week over the week here on the Free Breakfast. But if you want to know more about it, you can also go to our website, freefm.org.nz, or to our Facebook/freefm89, and look for the new releases or the future album of the week section. And Raquel, sometimes people think like, oh, these two talented women on radio, you know, like it must be so hard, I'm sure. Well, it's not that hard. And if you have a passion for radio, or you would like to explore, or actually even more important, if you have something to say, you have a community that you feel like needs to have more representation in media, well, actually Free FM is the place. Free FM is one of 12 access radios from across Aotearoa. And the main mission is to give voice to those ones that they don't find a space in mainstream media. I must be honest, they are not looking for DJs, so if you want to be the next DJ at the hits, probably this is not the place for you. It's much more about, you know, conversations with community. It must to be by, for, and about a community, okay? So, but you get trained here, you learn how to use the desk, you know, how to use the equipment. You also get help about how to create a radio show or a podcast, because I keep talking about radio show, then it's when I drop my ID and show how old I am. Because actually Free FM is not just a radio station, it's a podcast creator, I guess, you know. And some of our podcasts, they do so well around the world. So this is not just about local communities, which is perfectly fair, but also you can think in a wider audience. So we have shows, for example, like Retrospect, that plays on Saturday nights, and is listened to all over the world. The announcer gets messages, he gets requests, you know, he engages in dialogue. So it's amazing the opportunities you get with places like this. And that is for people who love media. But people like me, for example, a migrant into New Zealand, this was a awesome place to start, you know, helping me to feel confident, to develop further skills, to connect with others here in Aotearoa, especially in the Waikato. So a really good path as well. Everyone is volunteer here, so don't expect, you know, to come and get millionaire. But the doors that it opens sometimes are more valuable, you know, than absolutely anything else. So really cool. Just get in touch with Mike, our awesome PD, you know, you can, or you can email info@freefm.org.nz and find out all about it.
1: Nice.
0: Mm-hmm.
1: Very good.
0: Cool.
1: No regrets.
0: So, what's on in the Waikato, Raquel?
1: Oh, one of my favourites. I'm just going to start off with this. It's the Waikato Comics, Toys and Games Fair. It's on Saturday at 9 a.m. at the barn at Claudlin. So you're thinking, you know, it's got a vast array of collectible comics, toys, games, thinking Marvel, Hot Wheels, Transformers, Disney, Star Wars, Batman, board games, PS games, Xbox games, and heaps more. So there's 30-plus vendors are currently confirmed, including the legendary Arkham City Comics from Auckland, and about 10,000

0: comics and so much more. So you can head down to Claudine's on Saturday from 9 a.m.
1: Awesome. So I think maybe this weekend, because it's a long weekend, you know, people try not to put so many events because everyone will go out. But I want to highlight this because for me, this is something kind of, even when it's not pure New Zealand, it's really New Zealand. So there is Sail It in Horsham Down, easy and energetic Scottish dancing, addressed to a haggis. I don't even know how to say that. I'm sorry, dear Scottish people. I'm doing my best. Bora Motor, Sail It Dance Band, Sunday night, 31st of May, 7 to 9 p.m. at the Horsham Down Hall in 6 Martin Lane in Horsham Down. Adults, $15. The whole family goes in for $30.
0: Cool!
1: I know, right? Scottish people are kind of big roots sometimes here in Aotearoa as well, and they are pretty
0: Highlanders.
1: I know, right?
0: Also on Saturday from 7 o'clock, it's a Super Rugby Pacific Gallagher Chiefs versus the Blues.
1: Go
0: here
1: the
0: in
1: Chief.
0: Yeah, and ANZ Premier, the Premiership Avis Magic versus the Stars. That will be so netball are cranking at Claudelands as well from 4 p.m. On Saturday as well.
1: Wait, I want to say, talking about sports, I know this show is all about the Waikato, but the Auckland Football Club make us really proud over the weekend, winning the league in Australia. You know, the only, well, I think there is two teams actually, the Wellington Phoenix are also there, but really awesome to see how football have grown here in Aotearoa. Now we are going into the World Cup that is starting on the 12th of June. I'm so excited. I can't wait, even when Chile is not there. But anyway, New Zealand will be there, so we will be hardcore supporting. And really awesome to see the growth of the sport because it's a beautiful sport.
0: Can I ask you something, Savannah?
1: Ask me.
0: Where is your loyalty at? If Chile was here...
1: And they woke up.
0: Yeah.
1: Sorry, Raquel. Chile all the way. Chile
0: right,
1: all the way.
0: That's it. That's what we need to know, right, people?
1: Only when playing... but if, I always want New Zealand to win, you know, as well. But yes.
0: Thanks. Yeah,
1: and the thing also, Raquel, I must say, us poor Chileans... We tend to lose a lot. So we don't have any kind of rugby or rowing or big sports there that we are breaking it, you know, the American Cup and all that. So, yes,
0: but
1: we
0: football,
1: deserve it more.
0: You guys do dominate with football, right?
1: Yeah, we wish.
0: Yeah.
1: You remember? New Zealand beat us 5-1 a few months ago. Let's not even go there.
0: Okay, just got I know zero about football.
1: Anyway, it's going to be so exciting to have the World Cup. Oh, yeah, and something very exciting that I found as well here, that an idea, no. So you know about the Ruakura Inland Port? You know that they are developing here in Hamilton, you know, to connect Auckland and Tauranga and the Hamilton as the Golden Triangle. Well, so a part of this development that is kind of really well, good progress on it, they are, and because, you know, wetlands are very prominent in the area as well. Mm. So the wetland is, they are... taking shape. They are part of the development, all right? And so this is a smart water flow solution that also serves as a community space. And it's going to open at the end of this year. The wetlands will provide around 2 kilometers of accessible walking biking tracks connected to the Silverdale Gully, and that will provide 4Ks off-road adventure in Silverdale.
0: Cool.
2: Cool.
1: So by connecting road, rail, and sea freight from more efficiently, the inland port supports local jobs, attracts investment, strengthens our region's role as a major economic hub, plus providing this amazing natural space for all of us to enjoy and do some active things.
0: Very cool.
1: Yes, right.
0: Yeah.
1: I know. Raquel, before we go into the next song, just a couple of songs before the RNZ News come, I want you to tell us about, because you gave me some very good idea to do over the long weekend, going to walks in the South Waikato.
0: Oh yeah. Okay, so a lot of people don't know about this, and if you come, you know, from here or not, the first place I will take people for free, beautiful spots, and just so proud of our country. We were talking about Karahangi Gorge before. It's also the Ruakuri Walk. So, you know, yes, okay, you can stop if you want to and do the whole tourist thing at Waitomo Caves if you like, but actually if you sneak off just past that, there's like a forked roundabout. To the left is the Ruakuri Walk, and it is so cool. Like, there's a place there there to bring your own food and eat. I highly recommend that, and a full gas tank if you can, because there's not much petrol out there and stuff. But Ruakuri is just so cool. It's a really, really good walk. You're going through little baby natural caves and things. So, you know, like some of the most traditional

0: you know, family album, photo albums are there through going through Ruakuri. So that's all, something awesome to do for free. And then if you come back and you head up right of that fork up to Matakorpa, you don't actually have to go all the way to the beach at this time of year if you don't want to, but if you go about half an hour out, you will come across the Natural Bridge. And, like, if you're a New Zealander or if you're living around that region, you haven't seen it yet, highly recommend.
1: It's I haven't.
0: It's like stepping back into Jurassic World. Okay. It is so good. And, again, all free other than the gas and probably the ice cream that you're going to have at the Apple Orchard. Yeah. and then carry on just a little bit to Matakorpa Falls. Yeah, spin around, come back, awesome. Grab yourself a Dairy Queen at the family-owned orchard there at the Big Apple, and or a famous pie from Waitomo Homestead. But yeah, for South Waikato, that's a beautiful walk and a full day.
1: Brilliant. Yeah. Okay, so there you have to do this weekend. Anyway, time to go with our last track of the hour. This is going to take us straight into the Nevada Git Guy and the RNZ News. It's the Tills with Warm Waveform here in the Free Breakfast.

you'll hear his scent of love. I see how we click when our tastes are so eclectic. In the bleak of the night, we thought my winter with your door.

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1: Hi, it's Ivan Navarra Lounge here. Welcome to the week starting Monday the 25th of May. We have Synth Obscura at 6 to 9.30 on Tuesday the 26th. We set up everything synth and you're allowed to play on all the gear. Wednesday the 27th, open mic night. Between 7.45 and 10pm-ish, message the Facebook page if you like a 15-minute spot. Thursday the 28th, it's the resident DJ Goldfinger. It's the chill night, new jazz.

0: neo-soul and Latin funk sounds. Friday the 29th, Samantha Buckingham Sam, she's touring from Australia. It's her new album tour called Beautiful Machine. It's an album about herself, to herself, and it's her very first time touring New Zealand Aotearoa. Saturday the 30th, it's the theme, The Interference, featuring Tria, Crean and Indecision. 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
3: RNZ News at 9. Kia ora, good morning. I'm Nicola Wright. The Labour Party is refusing to reveal policies to ease cost of living pressures until after Thursday's budget. The latest Ipsos Issues Monitor survey shows Labour is rated most capable of managing 7 of the top 10 concerns, with cost of living the number one. Labour's leader, Chris Hipkins, says the party wants to put forward realistic policies.
4: We've still got the government's budget on Thursday, which we need to see, and we need to see the choices that they're making in those areas. This really is their last chance to show New Zealanders that they understand how difficult the cost of living is.
3: Chris Hipkins says Labour will release some policies in June. Greenpeace says a new scheme allowing businesses to secure low-interest loans to help them transition away from gas energy is a good thing, but that it should have happened years ago. Under the scheme announced yesterday, the government guarantees 80% of eligible bank loans, allowing banks to offer lower interest rates. Greenpeace's executive director, Russell Norman, says it's 2 years too late and the government had wasted that time pretending fossil gas was the answer. The coalition government last year repealed the 2018 ban on offshore oil and gas exploration. An anti-stalking advocate says the introduction of a new law criminalising stalking and harassment is positive, but its effectiveness will depend on how it's implemented. Leonie Morris from the Coalition of Safety for Women and Children says police and the criminal justice system need to take stalking complaints seriously, and she says there should be a dedicated support service for victims.
5: At the moment, if you're stalked within a family violence context, you can get help from the family violence sector. But 50% of stalking is outside of that, and there isn't any specialist stalking service.
3: The new law comes into effect today and makes stalking a criminal offence, punishable by up to 5 years in prison. Iran's President Masoud Pezeshkian has ordered the resumption of international internet access. Most Iranians have been unable to use online services for nearly 3 months. The BBC's Sasha Schlichter reports.
6: An internet blackout was initially imposed on the 8th of January in response to nationwide anti-government protests, which were brutally put down. A few weeks later, things were back to normal. But then came the US-Israeli bombardment on the last day of February, and hours later, Iran was offline. The Iranian diaspora around the world relies heavily on messengers like WhatsApp and Telegram to stay connected. Then there's the matter of getting news to the outside world. In normal times, access to the global internet remains heavily restricted.
3: Meanwhile, the US president has reiterated that he either wants what he's called a great and meaningful peace deal with Iran, or no deal at all. A police fingerprint expert will give evidence today in the trial of four family members charged with kidnapping and manslaughter of a Chinese woman. The body of 70-year-old Shulai Wang was found in plastic bags floating in Auckland's Gulf Harbour in 2024. Kai Xiao Liu, together with his wife and parents, are facing trial at the High Court in Auckland. Crown Prosecutor Emma Kerr says Ms. Wang came to seek religious instruction from Mr. Liu. She says Mr. Wang had suffered blunt force injuries to her head, face and arms and was denied food and locked up in a tent before her death. Early trials of a new gene therapy suggest a single dose could reduce what's known as bad cholesterol by 62% for life. The gene editing medicine causes more of the bad cholesterol, known as LDL, to be cleared from the blood. High levels of bad cholesterol make strokes and heart attacks more likely. Professor Brian Williams is with the British Heart Foundation.
7: This is a single shot that once you've modified that gene, it's modified for life potentially.

0: and therefore there's no need to worry about your cholesterol again. Now, that still needs to be proven with longer-term follow-up of these patients.
1: Researchers say it could mean patients need fewer drugs, such as statins, but it's too soon to say if the drugs could be stopped altogether. At least three people have died after a vehicle collided with an elephant in a national park in Uganda. Four others were injured in the incident at Murchison Falls National Park in the northwest of the country. Car accidents involving wildlife and humans are on the rise in Uganda as expanding communities encroach on protected wildlife areas. That's the news.
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3: Alrighty, welcome to the final round of The Free Breakfast with Raquel and Silvana. The temperature has doubled, so it's 6.2 degrees now with a high of 16 today and a low of 5 overnight. So morning fog, clearing to fine with southwesterlies developing around midday and then easing this evening. Much the same for our Wednesday as well.
4: Cool.
3: That is your free weather.
4: Very nice weather, and hopefully continues like this for the long weekend. Even when then we will start needing the rain, because if not, our water tanks are going to go dry us. You city people, I'm here in the studio quietly looking weird to me, doesn't know how it is to be short in water.
3: Oh, true story. And what cold really means, just so you know, just for the rest of the week, the long weekend is looking good.
4: Oh, brilliant.
3: For the weather. Yeah, we had a Swedish family come and stay, and, you know, we're at this time of the year, we're like, the heaters are on full, and they're around in singlets and shorts and singlets, of course, you know, like, go the Vikings. God. And we say, oh, it's so cold, it's 1 degree, you know, they're like, yeah, try minus 26 degrees, and then come crying about it, you know. I'm like, okay.
4: That is why you don't want to go there. Anyway, we have great couple of tracks coming in your way before Ivan actually gets his mic turned on. but he's going to be telling us everything about what is happening at Nevada Lounge, one of the best little hubs of music, and always introducing new singers, a brilliant stage there. And we will be talking to him about if ever he met the Top Twins, because Ivan knows everyone.
3: Yeah, I mean, that's going to be my nickname for him anyway. Mm-hmm. Gandalf of the gigs, yeah.
4: Yeah. I like it, that one. Anyway, we have one more track now coming up from the Top Twins.
3: Nice.
4: Because we are playing tribute to the wonderful Jewel, who passed on Saturday, you were sharing with us. Mm. Brilliant twins from the Waikato, hardcore Huntley ladies, so well done. This is Pacifica for you by the Top Twins.

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0: 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This psychedelic single by Aotearoa New Zealand singer-songwriter Arthur Abeth was released in March 27. The hazy, vintage-inspired psych pop track features hypnotic organs, dreamy vocals, and a driving rhythm. 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
1: I do not know about her. And you meant March 27th day, didn't you? Not you know,
2: but next year. Because it's real futuristic.
1: March 27th.
0: Well, actually, was released
1: sorry.
0: Sorry, was released on March 27th, 2026.
2: Right. Hey, there you go. Do the day.
0: So March 27th
1: was
0: too all right.
1: New for me.
2: Yeah, it was so right.
0: You guys.
2: Just too new. Ivan, really, it's
0: stop.
2: Too early to not live.
1: Oh, okay then. I haven't had much sleep, so, you know. Delirious.
0: Well, I'm glad that I bring cheers to your life.
1: Oh, I heard you on the radio trying to talk a bit of Scottish before.
0: Yeah.
1: That's in my heritage.
0: Oh, really?
2: Can you say it?
1: No.
2: Oh.
1: But I do like a bit of haggis with some whiskey.
0: How do you say that? How do you say that?
1: Horsham down.
0: Okay. Talk to the microphone, Ivan. You're still on radio. Okay. You are not making proud your ancestors.
1: All right. I won't say anything.
2: But before you get started, you also had some ideas for some great walks, right?
1: Oh, I've always liked the one up Scotsman's Valley. Up there. They used to have big art galleries, art exhibitions there as well.
0: Mm. Lot of sculptures.
1: It was an old mining area there, wasn't it? It was mined out, and there's a bit of a pond in the bottom of it where it was used to think there. And there's also Tatum, and I can never pronounce it correct. Arboretum.
0: Latin word, easy peasy.
1: It's a beautiful walk, especially spring, all different times of the year, and that, even autumn and that there, which is on the way out to Raglan, which is not too bad.
0: Okay.
1: Around the other side.
0: And then is there freebie as well?
1: They're free, and there's really good parking and public toilets there too, so. You know, before or after you walk.
2: Yeah, always good. Always good.
0: That's really good.
1: Now, we're very lucky in Nouvelle Zealand.
2: That's actually a really good point. Oh. If you are using all these free walks that we're suggesting to you and you got rubbish, take it with you. Thank you.
1: Yes.
2: Thank you.
1: Yes.
2: Muchas gracias.
0: Keep it up. Oh, yeah. I love that French way of saying New Zealand. Lovely. And talking about foreigners doing great stuff in this country, let's give a shout out to who won Raglan, please.
2: Oh, I've lost it.
0: It was Gabriel Pereira from Brazil in the men's category. And you said he's from Brazil. I think I said that.
1: Mm-hmm. Yep.
0: And you said the girl in Hawaiian?
2: Yeah, Carissa Moore from Hawaii.
1: Cool. Yes, I ducked out to Raglan yesterday and caught up with a couple of friends. And I was having a coffee with my friend at Ulo. And it was towards the end of the evening. And the competition finished. It was the final day, finals yesterday, obviously. And so many foreign people coming in to his little shop and that there from all around the world, from Brazil and from France. It was amazing. And some Australians had flown across and said, hope you get it next year because we love just popping across because they could fly into Hamilton from sort of a few of the cities and that.
0: Oh,
1: so
0: true.
1: Really cool.
0: You seen
1: so they
0: that?
1: Really enjoyed that fact there. And a lot of them were staying in actual Hamilton because obviously things were full up out there and out there. And they're carrying on for little trips around to do Hobbiton and Waitomo Caves and stuff like that. So it's a big spin-off with apart from what was invested in it. So please embrace it, Raglan, and get them back next year. And I heard a rumour that if they do get them back, they and successful next year, they might sign another 3-year contract with them or something.
2: Oh, nice.
0: Brilliant.
1: That's a rumour. It's hearsay from me.
0: Cool. Mm. Love it. Cool.
1: Love it.
0: But anyway, another thing that attracts a lot of tourists to Hamilton is never a lounge.
1: Oh, well, we do get a lot of tourists that come in because they're used to the type of place that's there and that there. But there was a lot of extra music out at Raglan as well over the surfing too. Even the RSL got into it and had music on the stage because they were running out of venues to play and they loved it. So that's making everything live, you know.
0: Wow.
1: Tonight you can have a go yourself at Navarra Lounge at Synth Obscura.
0: That has been not happened for a while.
1: It's only once a month. It's only the fourth Tuesday, not the last, the fourth, because sometimes it's five. It's really fun. So you get to have a go and all the stuff that we set up. Well, I don't set it up. I just think that's over there. Tim sets it up for lots of cool sort of vintage keyboards, as I mentioned in the past, and drum beat machines and Voda coders. And, you know, they are, aren't they? You know, you have to talk into a microphone to get the keyboards to play. And then other ones that you can do some twisting things on pedals and stuff and make different sounds come out and things like that there. And computer programs. One of them, I think I've mentioned in the past, written by Brian Eno. And you just put your finger on the screen and then it sends a pattern out and then that pattern.

0: spells out to a sound, and it's really cool.
1: Wow.
0: And you can push that a few times, walk away and do something else, and when that sort of dissipates, the sound coming back down after finishing, you go and push it again.
1: That is so like an alien music tonight.
0: It does. And Tim will play some synth records in the background that you can sort of play along to as well at times. Sometimes he turns it off because whoever's up there is playing such a good thing, and they don't even know each other. Some two or three people got on stage and said, that sounds good, so we'll turn the record off and just see them. And now and again I'll sneak a little video of them, and they'll say, what's your phone number? Here's a video of you, I'll send it to
1: cool.
0: you.
1: Well, that is like, I come from a continent, I guess, where jamming is something very common. People getting together and just, so this is kind of a very cool take on that, you know?
0: Yes, and synth music is used quite a bit in different bands that people don't realise half the time. A lot of synth stuff is used in recordings for people out there. Might not be used live, but they'll play it through the speakers as well because they haven't got they can't do the full setup of what they use to create those sounds. So it's unusual, it's fun, and it's on at 6 o'clock.
1: Absolutely.
0: Not late night, it goes about 9, 9:30. We have gone to 10:30 one night when we got a wee bit busy with it and people didn't want to go. I was surprised at how many hens nights are on a Tuesday too a while ago.
1: Really?
0: Well, not how many, but like one. But like on a Tuesday?
1: Why?
0: Well, I think people come from out of town, they wanted something to do and they weren't going to have a late night because, you know, the wedding was at the end of the week, so just had
2: a dinner party. You've got the week off on leave,
0: yes,
2: right?
0: Yes,
2: yeah,
0: exactly.
1: Were they young or were they old?
0: In their 30s.
1: Oh, yeah, old.
0: But, of course, Nana and Grandma come along. Some of them for a wee bit, so they're cool.
3: For a limited time only.
0: So they all had a go like that. That was really cool.
1: Nice.
0: Anyway, and then open mic on Wednesday tomorrow, and we've already got a full board, and we finish off a little band. The band is actually playing a full gig or a full set on Saturday night, and talk about that. But they want to come along because five of the members of the band have never been to Navarra Lounge before, so they want to get a feel for this thing. So how about you come and be the finale open mic on Wednesday?
1: Brilliant.
0: And play a little bit of it longer than the 15 minutes or whatever. And
1: as a preparation.
0: Come out Wednesdays, don't come out Saturdays anyway. And that there. But we do have two new duos that are going to be on stage as well. And 1, 2, 3, 4, 5, 6 regulars. So that'll be a really cool night too. So.
1: Well, Ivan, and I was going to ask, because all the last few weeks it's been booked out, you know, hardcore. Is it people like, okay, I came this Wednesday, Ivan, can be in space for next Wednesday?
0: Yes.
1: Or actually people?
0: Oh, yes, indeed. So, like, we've got comedy next week, but we've all got people saying for the week after, the 10th already booked that have left. And there's a few new ones that have come in there that message. So you message the Facebook page and I'll let you know if there's a spot. I do tell people that if you come along, because sometimes somebody can't turn up last moment or something like that there. Or somebody might be shy and do one song and get off or something like that. There's a little bit of a space in that there, but we don't mind it stretching out a bit longer. But we try to keep it between 8 and 10 where possible, but it never happens. It goes a bit longer, which is all right. Now, DJ Goldfinger is doing his resident DJ on Thursday, but because we lost Jules, Jules Top, he's put together at least 4 hours of their music, even some of the children's songs they used to sing when they were young. Because they used to go to K Road and from Huntley when they were young and busk. They were great buskers. That's what really made what got them started like that there. And I've mentioned off air that we've given out a few of their videos of their comedy shows and that there, well, it's compilation ones, to a few foreigners. We had a half a dozen that we found at second-hand shop. And we've given them out to foreigners in the past, so they're going to hear about it and say, let's have a dinner party and watch these girls.
1: Yes. That is quite cool and quite different for what usually DJ Goldfinger does on Thursdays, right?
0: It is indeed. I've asked if we might put up a little bit of a video with sound down in the background.
1: Nice.
0: You just have to see with the different characters and laugh.
1: True.
0: Camp mother and camp leader and the farming guys. And they were fantastic. They're just great artists, artists.
1: Yeah.
0: And that,
1: awesome.
0: But their documentary on them is very good. If you get a chance to have a look at it.
1: Where is it?
0: It was on TV a few years ago in that there, but there are some videos come out now. And it'll be online.
3: Oh, they'll be playing more coming.
0: Yeah,
1: well,
0: come
1: I
0: out
1: think
0: now.
1: That
0: it'll probably
1: will
0: come
1: play
0: out a bit more.
1: This week somewhere.
0: Yeah, one of my sisters is over from Sydney. She's catching up with family in Nelson. She was to stay with Linda on the way down to the Golden Guitar Awards, but that's sort of been curtailed now, and I think there was going to be some sort of different award for them. But they did post up last week, Linda and Jules, that, yeah, we made it to 68 because it was their birthday last week.
2: Yeah, that's right. I did see that.
0: We made it to 68.
1: Yeah. Well, they have been battling with cancer. Well, Jules since 2006 then Linda since like around 2020. So definitely a strong wahine there.
0: Even though Linda's farm's down south a wee bit, they are Waikato girls through and through.
1: Yeah.
0: And Just like us.
1: Mm-hmm.
0: We have another young solo artist, on Friday night, very, very

0: very first time to New Zealand, and it sounded like New Zealand, not Nueva New Zealand, didn't it? Or Aotearoa. But she's actually already sold out, and I'm just wondering, how do people find out about her?
1: Well, you got supportive people.
0: Samantha Buckingham, and she's doing a new album release called Beautiful Machine. And it's all about different things with us. And have a look at some of the... Well, you can go in and check out her bio. It's quite explanatory and it's quite hard case. It's already sold out, so sorry. But she is doing another gig on Saturday in Auckland, but that's getting down to the last... At the Tuning Fork, but that's getting down to the last tickets as well.
1: Well done.
0: Yeah, well, they sell 300 or 400 there, so I'm glad she didn't realise she could sell out a bigger place in Navarra Lounge and didn't pull out of playing at Navarra Lounge. So, that'd be really cool. So Samantha Buckingham, or Sam, she goes by in that. They're touring very first time from Australia, and I'm really pleased that it is sold out for her. So if you have got a ticket and you're listening, get in if you want a seat, because we only seat about 60 or 70. The rest of you will be standing around the edges. But you can still see and hear the gig and enjoy the gig and a lot easier in that room anyway.
2: Cause and I was going to say, Ivan, I think there are many artists out there that they really appreciate that intimate atmosphere that you have with a smaller crowd.
0: Yeah, I'll put a bit more music up so people can enjoy it. Some videos of her up on the page leading up to Friday, just so you can have a look at that there. And I think she's the type of person that will definitely enjoy that there. So, yeah, that'd be awesome. Really cool.
1: Oh, and it's a privilege too, you know. It's part of our... It's a music taonga for Waikato as well, so it's just about being part of it, right?
0: Yes, well, I'll be pointing that out to her. She might know that. I'm not sure if she knows that at the moment, but... Yeah. Well, it was all booked through a manager. A booking agent over back in Australia and that there. So she'll hit the ground running and, she's only doing a couple of gigs. And that's it. She just wants to check out New Zealand with this new album and that. So that's really cool. So, yay. So I think somebody back over there might have mentioned Navarra Lounge.
1: Of course.
0: A few Australian artists. Well, we do have one that's coming back very soon, but he's apologised. He's can't play Navarra Lounge because he did 2 or 3 gigs completely packed in one, or 2 in 1 on that. So he's actually going to be at the Arts Centre at the...
2: Arts Centre?
0: Not the Arts Centre, at the University. Academy. That's what I'm going to say. Academy out there, because that's about 300 or 400 people that holds in that there. Okay. And good on him. Yeah. He did. He was loyal to us for about 4 or 5 years.
2: And good on him to choose that. But I feel like that feels like a serious concert. You know, like a kind of a.
0: Oh, I see what you mean. Yes.
1: Well, it's all the same build up. This is where they started. This is where they are.
0: Sam does an acoustic. 2 sets, she's stipulated. No support, just me, and it's 2 sets, and just to let people know that, you can come and enjoy it. Cool. Now, I did mention one band was playing on Wednesday night for a little bit of the open mic just to introduce themselves to the Navarra Lounge stage, but they're joining up with 2 other bands on Saturday night as part of a local artist live gig, and it's Tria. Which stands for 3, but I think they've got a couple of friends that are joining on the night for a bigger gig. So you've got to change it to 5 and not Drea. Yeah. And Crean is the band I was talking about before. And there's one lady in there that she works promoting the arts and everything out at Huntley and that there, but she was a reporter at the Waikato Times for a while. But she's been coming into open mic over the years and done some solo gigs. But she's joined the band, and not only is she the only lady in the band, but all the rest of the band are from... the Philippines.
1: Cool.
0: So they're rockers. It's going to be rocking that. They're rocking it. So it'll be really cool. So it's really good. I've seen a couple of videos, and I think they're going to really rock the stage in that day. And there's another band, so hopefully they get up and still get up because they're called Indecision.
1: But it's no amount of certainty.
0: So Crean's more like a sort of calm classic soft rock, and the other guys are sort of a bit of like loud hard punk rock with a bit of bluesy hard rock sort of there. Right. It's a little bit of a mixture on Saturday night, so that'd be great.
2: VC.
0: Yeah, it's great. It's fantastic. I heard all the stuff that's going on the way in on the radio from that there, and we've got the Thugby on Friday. Is it Friday? Yeah, Friday.
2: So Sunday, because Monday is a public holiday, Sunday you're going to take it off.
0: Yeah, it's King's birthday, isn't it?
2: Yeah.
0: Yeah, it's changed, hasn't it?
2: I know, right? But anyway, regardless, we are not monarchists here, not everyone at least. So, Sunday close?
0: I'm not opening anymore Sunday unless I get booked. But if someone else to book Sunday, they can open it. Because we've moved the jazz once a month on a Friday night to when the Navarra Lounge goes.
2: Cool. So very busy. So tonight we start with Synths of Obscure. Pretty cool.
0: Yeah, 6 o'clock. Open mic Wednesday.
2: Already full. Thursday, really cool tribute to the Top Twins.
0: Yes, indeed.
2: DJ Goldfinger.
1: Yep, tell everyone.
2: And then Sam book out on Friday, so sorry.
0: Yep.
2: And then Saturday, Artist Live, full on bands. pretty cool.

0: cry.
1: Well done. Go to Nevada Git Guide if you want to know more, because time is running out, people. We have only 40 seconds to go.
0: Okay, bye.
2: That's us. Take care of each other. Thanks for listening. We'll see you next week.
1: Yes, see you next week. Stay well.

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1: We're all at sea on Inside Science from the BBC World Service this week, perhaps because Tom Whipple has temporarily vacated the bridge and left me, Roland Pease, at the helm, but also because we've ended up with a bit of a maritime theme, ranging from the origins of animal life in the ocean depths 600 million or so years ago.
2: When we look back in the history of Earth, the Ediacaran, this period of time and these fossils that I study are the first evidence for the emergence of animals.
1: To a call for a ban on bottom trawling fisheries to preserve the critters that inhabit the seabeds today.
3: Bottom trawling is this crazy form of fishing where you drop heavily weighted nets. You drag them through the ocean floor, picking up pretty much everything in your path and honestly laying waste to the habitats behind.
1: And to start with, the stirrings in the surface of the central and eastern Pacific towards the equatorial coast of South America that heralds, according to all forecasts now, a strong, if not extreme, El Niño later this year, stirring memories of global weather impacts from previous El Niños in 2023 and a really strong one in 2016. This one might be stronger still. Some headlines are turning to the adjective super, but it's not in the technical lexicon, adds nothing to discussion, and I'm putting it to one side. Science journalist Gareth Mitchell will be explaining shortly some of the technologies to detect the shifting conditions in the vastness of the Pacific. Thanks for joining us, Gareth.
4: No worries. Nice to be here, Roland.
1: And also on the line is climatologist Amanda Maycock of Leeds University to help us understand how this basin-wide movement of surface waters is likely to have near global impacts on the climate from October till early next year. Welcome to Inside Science, Amanda.
5: Hello. Good afternoon.
1: Lovely to have you. Perhaps if I can put my own crude understanding of what goes on in the Pacific climate system, and then you can either correct me or amplify. The way I understand it, normally the warm surface waters of the Pacific get blown westwards by the trade winds towards the Philippines and Australia until they fail, and the beginnings of that breakdown is what's happening now.
5: Yes, that's pretty much spot on. So typically in the Pacific, the winds blow from the east towards the west and drive the warm waters towards the what we call the warm pool region near the Philippines. And in the eastern side, we have the upwelling of cold, deep waters, which are very nutrient rich. But when we have the onset of an El Niño event, like we're seeing at the moment, those winds slow down. And so that blowing of the waters is reduced. We've also seen over the last 6 months or so a buildup of very warm waters underneath the surface of the ocean, about a couple of 100 meters below the surface. We've now got a very large body of water, which with temperatures that are more than 6 degrees above normal. So that's kind of sitting there waiting to emerge up to the surface.
1: And so as that spreads towards the coast of America, two things, I guess. It's one, a huge extra sort of radiator putting moisture and heat into the atmosphere. And it's also a redistribution of where it's actually happening.
5: Exactly. So the strong evaporation and convection activity in the atmosphere, so those are storms within the atmosphere that are being driven by the exchange of heat, normally are centered to the western part of the Pacific basin where those warm temperatures are. As those warmer ocean temperatures spread eastwards, that shifts the location of that strong atmospheric energy, and the convection moves with it, which is where the rainfall occurs. So we see the rainfall moving further east than would normally occur.
1: There's also, a sort of a lot of momentum in the system, which is why it's been talked about for several months that this may happen, but it's now taking off. I've got a toilet at the moment that doesn't flush properly. I have to keep on pulling the chain several times until it catches. And I feel that it's a bit similar with the rain, the windstorms that sort of

0: drive an El Nino, they need to keep pushing, and that's been historically quite difficult to forecast.
1: So there's something that we call the spring predictability barrier, which happens around the time that we see a transition between

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saw this band came running home to me. 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

0: the Alcoholics Anonymous radio show here on Plains Media. My name's Martine and I'm an alcoholic. The purpose of the show is to increase public awareness of Alcoholics Anonymous as an effective means of recovery from the disease of alcoholism. Our show has two parts. First, we talk a bit about alcoholism, what it is and what AA can do to help, and then we'll interview a recovering alcoholic who's an active member of AA. I'm now going to ask our guest to read the AA preamble, which is read at the start of every AA meeting.
1: Hi, my name's Chris, and I'm an alcoholic. Alcoholics Anonymous is a fellowship of people who share their experience, strength, and hope with each other that they may solve their common problem and help others to recover from alcoholism. The only requirement for membership is a desire to stop drinking. There are no dues or fees for AA membership. We are self-supporting through our own contributions. AA is not allied with any sect, denomination, politics, organisation or institution, does not wish to engage in any controversy, neither endorses nor opposes any causes. Our primary purpose is to stay sober and help other alcoholics to achieve sobriety.
0: So, what is alcoholism? Alcoholism is a disease, not a disgrace. There's no shame in having an illness or a disease. An unusual feature of this disease is that it will do whatever it can to convince you that you do not have it. However, once it has a hold of you, the progression of symptoms is like the classic disease model, and the victim is as helpless as the sufferer of cancer. If you're an alcoholic, you're at the beginning of a long road that usually ends in one of three places: prisons, institutions, or death. And if you think this sounds dramatic, we can assure you that our collective experience has shown this to be true. The challenge is to convince the alcoholic to admit that they need help and becoming willing to seek it. Denial is a major symptom of alcoholism, and the alcoholic is often the last one to recognise it and admit that they have it. Our definition of alcoholism is that it's an allergy of the body coupled with an obsession of the mind. The allergy is the physical aspect of the disease. After having the first drink, the phenomenon of craving develops and we lose control over when we will stop drinking. The old saying is one is too many and a thousand is never enough. And yet because of the obsession of the mind, the mental aspect of the disease, the alcoholic is compelled to keep picking up the first drink. This makes us powerless. We often hear from sober alcoholics that many doubted whether life could be fun without alcohol. Fortunately, those same people report that their lives have improved dramatically since they became sober. The 12-step program of recovery, which is discussed at meetings and which is outlined in the Alcoholics Anonymous Big Book, is how we get sober and maintain our sobriety one day at a time. This program has a proven track record of helping otherwise hopeless alcoholics to achieve long-term sobriety and recovery. It has taught us how to enjoy life sober. Okay, for anyone who's just joined us, you're listening to the Alcoholics Anonymous radio show here on Plains Media, and we're just about to interview an alcoholic who's going to share their experience with alcoholism. So hi and welcome, Chris.
1: Thank you very much, Martine.
0: I wonder if you could just give us a little bit of background of your age, how long you've been sober, your occupation, that sort of thing.
1: Yeah, no problem. Again, my name is Chris and I am an alcoholic. I am 54 years old and I got sober in February of 2018. So I've been sober for about 7.5 years.
0: Excellent.
1: Yeah. And look, work-wise, I've kind of always been in sales my entire life.
0: Mm-hmm.
1: And currently my situation, I was on my own for a long time after a marriage breakup and my partner has just moved in with me recently, so that sort of changed the dynamic. I'm an empty nester.
0: Right.
1: Kids ranging from sort of 34 through to 22.
0: Right.
1: And a granddaughter thrown in there for good measure as well.
0: Oh, congratulations.
1: Thank you.
0: Oh, how exciting. What about how it all started? What was your childhood like? What did it look like? And can we sort of move from there to your first drink and how that was?
1: Yeah, sure. And

0: Look, when I think about my childhood, I think about a classic Kiwi childhood. I think about BMXs and picnics down at the river and baking hot family outings in the summertime.
1: So happy?
0: Well, yeah, but funnily enough, and again, I'll probably say this a few times, hindsight is a wonderful thing, and I was an anxious child. I had all these kind of weird tics and habits and sort of things like that. But, you know, my memory of those sort of years is good. Moving into my teenage years, I had a lot of fun, but at the same time, you know, there was a very nasty, violent streak that happened with my father and his drinking.
1: Right.
0: I guess if I had to sum it up, I had two sisters, I was in the middle, mum and dad, and things went pretty well.
1: So, Chris, some people say that they feel that they were born an alcoholic even before they started drinking. And I kind of picked up on you saying, you know, your anxiousness. I know for me, I felt different to everybody else. Can you explain how that was for you?
0: To be honest, no, it wasn't my experience.
1: Okay.
0: I was always a social kid. I always had a wide friend base. I was, I guess you could almost say one of those leaders of the pack.
1: Yeah.
0: Had a lot of fun. And in that respect, you know, for me, jumping ahead now, but alcohol wasn't about finding my courage or bringing me confidence.
1: Right.
0: It was about taking me to the next level.
1: Wow. Mm. Okay.
0: Yeah.
1: Okay, cool. So, Chris, can we move to your first drink and the circumstances around that, and especially, I guess, how it made you feel?
0: Yeah, well, like, I was going to say a lot of people, but I don't know if that is true or not, but I was 13 years old, couldn't wait to get drunk, couldn't wait to get laid, all that sort of stuff. And, a group of us met down at the park before a girls' high, boys' high junior dance, and we had collected a concoction of rocket fuel from each of our parents' liquor cabinets.
1: Yes, and weren't they tasty?
0: Yeah. Oh, yeah. And so we downed that, and, of course, I was just a complete train wreck, straddled out, vomiting across the front driveway of the dance, taken home by the organisers to my pretty horrified parents at the time.
1: Yeah.
0: And I don't believe there was another boys' high, girls' high junior dance after that for a while. So, yeah, that was my very, very first experience. And, little did I know where it was going to lead to.
1: Yeah. And what about the progression? How did your drinking progress and...
0: Well, yeah. I loved drinking.
1: Yeah.
0: It was, I had a big group of friends. We partied a lot. It was super social from an early age, right through high school and then into my 20s. We were all thick as thieves. We had such a good time. You know, it was every Thursday, Friday, Saturday.
1: All right.
0: to excess.
1: Yeah.
0: And everything about having a good time revolved around a big night.
1: Yeah.
0: So I had a hell of a lot of fun with it.
1: Yeah. And I guess that's the thing that sometimes I wonder if people think that we're, you know, that we never had fun drinking, that we're anti-drinking, and we're not. I guess it's just not good for us.
0: Yeah.
1: But how did... when did you start to notice that perhaps things were different for you, or that you started to get maybe a little bit concerned about your drinking?
0: Mm, and again, hindsight is a wonderful thing. If I didn't see it at the time, but if I look back on it now, it was things like in my very early 20s, I went through a huge spate of blackouts.
1: Right.
0: I just had no idea what I did.
1: Yeah.
0: And funnily enough, it's not something that sort of carried on for me.
1: Oh, okay.
0: But, you know, there was that when I think back on it. There was also, as I started getting into the workforce, I would work late and I would be drinking, out of the drinks fridge, and just thinking that that was the most natural thing in the world to do. There was there was no issue about it. I can remember working in a small provincial town and driving at night, being particularly paranoid about the fact that I thought there's probably a better chance of being pulled over by a cop in a small town like this than there was in a big city in terms of drink driving. You know, just little things like that, but nothing that I ever, every time something might have popped up, there was always a way to rationalise it.
1: Yeah.
0: There was always another way to explain it away to myself.
1: Because I was going to ask, I found blackouts incredibly worrisome, but it was one of the things that I like to put out of my mind. How did you justify? Because blacking out is not a normal

0: thing for people to do. So how did you justify that to yourself?
1: I didn't really think about it too much. And right. This is the scary thing about it, right? It's, you know, and the throes of just having a good time, drinking to excess, not being really aware of yourself or the fact that you're drinking is not normal. That's probably what I'm getting to.
0: Yeah.
1: I honestly did not think that my drinking was out of the ordinary.
0: Right.
1: And so what happened for me was I just carried on, enjoyed it all the way into my 30s. I used to really look forward to client lunches and, you know, any kind of excuse just to, you know, have drinks. And
0: yeah.
1: I was normally the first person to a party and the last person to leave. You know, by this stage, I was married. I was starting to have a family. I can specifically remember, so my daughter's 22 now, and I can remember when she was 2 years old, my wife of the time saying to me, "Are you okay with your drinking? You're having two or three a night. I'm just noticing that." And I was just, you know, adamant that there was nothing wrong.
0: Yeah.
1: And the reality was, over the course of the next 15 years or whatever it was, that drinking escalated to a level that I never, ever imagined or thought would be possible.
0: Yeah.
1: And where it took me in terms of how I felt about myself was, you know, going from the super gregarious, confident, outgoing person who loved to get that extra edge off the booze to being a shell of my former self,
0: yeah.
1: Someone who was absolutely terrified, full of self-loathing, full of anxiety, full of panic and dread and depression. And, you know, for me, my drinking escalated to a point where it didn't matter what it was, it didn't matter what time of the day or night it was, I had to have it. And me, I couldn't do life without booze in my system. And as much as I thought it was taking the edge off this anxiety, as soon as I had started to come down again, that anxiety and that dread and that self-loathing would just double down on me again.
0: Yeah. Wow, it's such a vicious cycle, isn't it? So I guess we kind of think that alcohol works until it doesn't. When did you start thinking, what was the turning point? Like, what was your rock bottom or the incident, or when did you just think, no more?
1: Yeah, if I backtrack just slightly, the idea that I was alcoholic, you know, my ego, my pride, my hubris for so many years, I couldn't even say the A word to myself in my head.
0: Yeah.
1: You know, I always had to find a way to try and rationalize that. But the reality is I was drinking excessive amounts of booze, you know, like horrendous amounts of alcohol, spirits, boxes of beer, clean skin wine, whatever I could get my hands on.
0: Yeah.
1: And, and I remember there was this kind of workshop that happened once, and just something the guy said at the time stuck out to me. He said, he was talking about some kind of challenge where people don't change until it's too late almost. And he was saying, that's the thing with alcoholics is, you know, they don't actually change until they've almost lost everything.
0: Yeah.
1: And it just kind of struck a raw nerve with me. But again, I carried on drinking for years after that.
0: Right.
1: But finally it got to the point where I knew that I was completely dependent on it.
0: Yeah.
1: I was hiding booze everywhere. I was spending about an hour and a half every day figuring out how to get booze and how to get rid of the evidence.
0: Yeah.
1: And it was really abnormal, unhealthy behavior.
0: Yeah.
1: And I knew it and I hated myself for it.
0: Yeah.
1: Because I was an intelligent guy, but I couldn't seem to stop it. And finally, my wife confronted me once and she said to me, you know, look, you know, what's going on? And I just surrendered. I just said, yeah, I've got a problem.
0: Yeah.
1: And that was a breakthrough moment. And we hugged and it was like, okay, now I can move forward.
0: Yeah.
1: But that was actually where it became even more terrifying, because when I finally conceded that I had a problem and that I needed to do something about it, that's when I realized how truly powerless I was. I couldn't stop. I could not stop.
0: Yeah.
1: And over the course of the next 6 months, it basically just pummeled the remainder of my marriage, which had been going downwards for a while, but it just completely decimated what was left of it.
0: Yeah.
1: The breaching of trust, the constant lying and deceit, to the point where, as a last-ditch effort to try and what I thought at the time was save the marriage, I picked up the phone and I called the 0800 AA number.
0: And tell us about your first meeting.
1: So the first meeting, I guess it's important for me to clarify, people hear different things about AA. Some people hear about how it's a religious program.

0: Graham. I do not have a religious bone in my body. Mm-hmm. I wouldn't have called myself a spiritual person. I grew up in a very strong sort of almost atheist background on my father's side in particular. And so the idea of me to be entering a room where there was going to be God on the walls and people talking about God was incredibly confronting.
1: Yeah.
0: But I also had nowhere else to go.
1: Yeah, same.
0: So the guy who took me out to the first meeting, who is now and still my sponsor, he said to me, look, you're going to talk in here a bit about God, but don't get sidetracked by that.
1: Yeah.
0: And I didn't. And what I heard there was, it didn't feel altogether uncomfortable or awkward for me, and I did hear people talking about an experience that I could not share with anybody else.
1: Yeah.
0: So that was really powerful. And I guess just going on from that with the God thing, I'd been in for about 6 months and I still didn't have a sponsor. I was keeping everything at arm's length. And then an old-timer who had been sober for about 30 years, she said to me, have you got a sponsor yet? This is after about 6 months. I said to her, look, I'm still really struggling with this idea of faith. She said to me, it's not about faith. It's about humility. And for me, that made all the difference. It was enough to open the door just a crack for me to realize that all it's about is that on my own, doing it my way, doing it myself, did not work, and I had no power over alcohol. And so, you know, if I can't do it on my own, then something, someone, whatever, however you want to describe it out there can help do that for you. But you have to have the humility to accept that a power greater than yourself is the way through. And that's all the spirituality factor is for me.
1: So,
0: and that power for me is, it can be little signs that I think I see. It can be definitely the power of the group, the other people in the room, the fact that I cannot do it on my own.
1: Yeah.
0: Nature, you know, I mean, I draw a lot of energy from that. So it's just more the understanding that I cannot do this on my own. My best efforts took me to the worst, darkest place in my life.
1: Yeah.
0: And where I need to be is in a place of humility, willingness and openness to be able to lean into something I never imagined I'd be able to. And the result is an incredible sobriety.
1: Yeah. So that's what I was going to say. What's life like now and what tools do you use to keep yourself sober?
0: So it's interesting. I mean, life today is fantastic. I have won back everything that I had and so much more. I feel I can be reliable. I can be responsible. I love myself again.
1: Yeah.
0: I have incredible relationships with my family. And I've gained so much that I never realized, because the whole idea of this alcoholism and doing it on your own, a whole lot of it is about being stuck in your own world, being stuck in self, you know, that self-centeredness, that selfishness. And then to be, you know, a big part of the program is kind of going, hey, look above the parapet, open your eyes, open the world and be open to other things. Take a look at yourself, do an inventory. What are some of the things that you're not so flashy at? What are the shortcomings of character? And it's okay, we've all got them and we'll always have them, but having an awareness, you can then start to work on it and develop it. And so I'm so much calmer these days. I don't blow up like I used to. I'm much more understanding. I'm much more open to other people's points of view. And I guess, what are the things that guide me? These are all things I've learned in AA. Take the action, stay in the day, understand what you can and can't control, and remember about the acceptance around that, and also right-size things.
1: Yeah.
0: You know, and I see those as like my four pillars that are underpinned by the foundation of my sobriety.
1: Yeah.
0: And I live by that on a daily basis. I hand over to something I don't know or understand every day. I remind myself of where I've been and what I don't want to go back to and how much I want to keep working and developing on myself.
1: Yeah.
0: All incredible gifts of the program. And I genuinely mean it. I just, I think I knew a lot of this stuff before I was 50, but I never ever would have acted on it. I was always just happy being what I was, and people can just lump it and accept me for who I am.
1: Yeah.
0: And now I feel like I've grown so much more as a human being. And and I love that. I wouldn't trade my sobriety for anything.
1: Yeah.
0: And I never ever imagined that I could imagine a life without drinking.
1: Yeah.
0: And now it's quite the opposite.
1: Yeah. Wow, that's amazing. So if someone's

0: sitting at home and they're thinking, oh, I'm not sure if I've got a drinking problem, what would your advice to them be?
1: Look, I think the truth is, if you're thinking about it, you probably do have a problem. That's the reality. People don't wonder about things like this unless there's something else going on. And the main thing that I would encourage people about is be honest with yourself.
0: Yeah.
1: Because when I look back on my experience, like I said, how it just crept up on me over a long period of time, but a lot, it also was a big part of that because of this pride, because of this ego. You know, I couldn't just be honest with myself that, hey, buddy, this is something that you're starting to lose a grip on, and you're just going to keep losing more and more over time if you're not careful about that. And so that's probably the biggest turning point, is having that ability, that humility to just face yourself in the mirror and acknowledge that there probably is a problem there, and there is absolutely nothing that will happen in a harmful way if you reach out, pick up the phone for 0800 AA,
0: yeah,
1: or look up a meeting, chat to someone else who may have had a problem or may have one that you know of. Like, what's the worst that can happen, you know? And this is the thing about AA. Nobody makes you do anything.
0: Yeah. And it's a total gift. And it's, you know, the idea of one alcoholic talking to another is certainly where the magic lies, I think. Chris, thanks so much for joining us today and sharing your story with us.
1: Thanks, Martine. It's been a privilege.
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3: Kia ora and welcome. Before we start, a quick disclaimer. Chronic illness is a complex topic. What works for some people may not work for others. If you would like to pursue anything you've heard on this show, please seek independent medical advice. In our next interview, we are speaking to Kelly McQuinlan. When they mention Ehlers-Danlos syndromes, they are inclusively referring to hypermobility spectrum disorder as well. Kia ora, you are listening to Sick and Tired Aotearoa, a show that shines a light on chronic and invisible illnesses here in Aotearoa, New Zealand. Our first guest today is Kelly McQuinlan, who is the founder and chief visionary officer of Ehlers-Danlos Syndromes Aotearoa, New Zealand. Kia ora, Kelly.
4: Kia ora, how are we going?
3: Good, good. Welcome to the show. What is Ehlers-Danlos Syndrome, or EDS?
4: It's a rare connective tissue disorder, which they say rare, but it probably affects 1 in 500 people. Currently horribly misdiagnosed or underdiagnosed within New Zealand. And because it's connective tissue, it affects all parts of our body. It can be from our brains, our stomachs, our joints, our skin, our vision, our teeth. It could be anything within our body.
3: So it affects lots of different parts of the body, but what are the symptoms?
4: Yeah, so it's not a one-size-fits-all. Every single person with it, even within families, gets a whole different bunch of symptoms. So as an example for myself, I have lots of gut issues, I have dislocations, but for someone else, they might have really bad scarring issues and stomach issues or joint dislocation sprains. It's so varied as to the individual that has the condition itself.
3: With all of those various different ailments, how is it then diagnosed?
4: I say difficult, but it's not so much difficult in the fact that if we had the knowledgeable professionals to do the diagnosis the right way, it would be easy. So at the moment, it is a clinical diagnosis, which means that there's an international criteria that our professionals can follow. And that is like a tick list and takes a very brief version of the family history as well, just to give an idea of what this person looks like and also to potentially identify if there's more issues that need to be followed up on. But there is also genetic testing available in that there are some markers for some of the subtypes of EDS, but in New Zealand, genetic testing is obviously saved for those that are more severe and serious. So if you were to go down the genetic path, it is self-funded in that sense. But most of the people with EDS have the hypermobile type, and this means that there is no genetic marker currently.
3: It would be a bit on the spectrum with all of the symptoms you're facing, how much it could affect your life.
4: Like I said, everyone is affected so differently to one another. So it is a very much a fluctuation. You get the flares, you get the good days, the bad days, months, even years. It's about monitoring what's making the most noise that day. So it could be that you've got a sprain that's acting up that day, or maybe it's the gut issues that aren't letting you leave the house that day. It's very difficult to sort of preempt what every day is going to be like.
3: If you're looking at all these different types of ailments, would you then be looking at a whole range of treatments to try and make life easier for people?
4: The treatment really comes down to what's needed at the time. So it's supposed to be approached in a multidisciplinary approach, which obviously means that, you know, multiple different clinicians and areas of work would be able to look after an individual. In the dream world, it would be a case of there being a team wrapped around that are constantly making sure that you're referred to the right place. But the sort of advocacy work is done by the individual, and they kind of have to constantly go back to their GP and say, I think I need to go here now, and I think I need to go here now, and then have to wait in the public system for that to work. The multidisciplinary team approach is the best way to do it. So we've all got our favourite doctors and professionals that we deal with. It's nearly a full-time job for some of our members.
3: Yeah, it would be. How does Ehlers-Danlos Syndrome Aotearoa New Zealand help to support people with EDS?
4: Currently, we have a support group on Facebook. We've just passed the 3,000 people threshold for that, so it's obviously a place that anyone can go in and connect.
3: Is that 3,000 people in New Zealand with EDS?
4: Yeah, or family members or friends.

But that's also only the people that have found our Facebook page. We try and advertise as much as we can. It could potentially be up to 12,000, 20,000 people in New Zealand with EDS. But once again, that comes down to the fact of underdiagnosed people. So we've got the support group. We raise awareness. So we are constantly looking for new ways that we can bring light to Ehlers-Danlos in New Zealand. We've also got a clinical team at